0: Hottest so far this summer, highs could range from 90 to 110 degrees in inland and mountain areas. It's prompted an extreme heat warning for much of the region. On top of that, there's a red flag warning from noon tomorrow to 9 a.m. Thursday for increased brush fire danger in Santa Barbara and Ventura County mountains. Temperatures are expected to fall on Thursday and Friday to near normal for the weekend. Going to the beach might normally sound like a great way to escape the heat, but there's potentially dangerous rip currents and waves for Ventura, Santa Barbara, and San Luis Obispo County beaches into tomorrow night. Lance Sorosco, KCLU News.
1: The Central Coast City has made a big change in when its leaders meet to make decisions. KCLU's Ben Hayes has the story.
2: The Buellton City Council recently decided on a 3-2 vote to move their meetings from Thursdays to Mondays. City officials say the reason for the change was due to a number of instances of insufficient quorums at council meetings because members frequently attend conferences. City Manager Scott Wolf said there's also a benefit to Monday meetings since staff meetings take place on Tuesday mornings and they could provide council packets by Friday, allowing for the following off week for council members to review the information. The change means Buellton City Council meetings would occur on the second and fourth Mondays of the month, which is the same time the Solvang City Council meetings take place. The next council meeting in Buellton is set for August 10th. I'm Ben Hayes, KCLU News.
1: Authorities say a person's missing. 17 others have been rescued after a fire on a pontoon boat off of the coast of San Francisco. San Francisco Fire Lieutenant Mariano Elias says one of the 17 removed from the water has received CPR. This is KCLU.
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0: Well, good evening. It's 5:06. You're listening to KCLU, All Things Considered for a Tuesday. 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We realize this is a busy time of night for a lot of folks. Maybe you're one of them. Maybe you're getting ready to hit the road. Maybe you're on the road right now. You can make a pledge at kclu.org. But if it's easier, especially if you're mobile right now, you can call us 805-493-9200 to support public radio here in the Tri-Counties. Here with KCLU General Manager Mary Olson, I know we've got this big challenge going on this evening.
4: Yeah, we have a $2,000 challenge. We need to make our hourly goals in the 5 and 6 o'clock hour to earn an additional $2,000 for KCLU. But we have been remiss, Lance. We have not mentioned the great, the legendary, the one-of-a-kind Diana Ross. Diana Ross is going to be in our own backyard at the Santa Barbara Bowl on Thursday, August 27th at 7 p.m. Of course, the Bowl, the best place in the world to see a show. I saw Diana Ross there 3 years ago. She is spectacular. Her voice is still amazing. And it was so cool, Lance. She did her Motown hits, which were just amazing. And we heard some things from Lady Sings the Blues, Mahogany, The Wiz. And the whole crowd sang along to Ain't No Mountain High Enough. And the whole thing was just amazing. And it's one of those evenings that you'll always remember. And we have got we have unbelievable tickets. So we have Gold Circle tickets. Those are the first 9 rows on the floor. Literally, you're going to see Diana Ross sweat, right? You're going to be right there, okay? Then we have floor 2 tickets, which are, that's rows 10 through 14. Again, amazing tickets. And then we have preferred tickets. So it's all on our website. When you go to kclu.org, it's for a generous gift to KCLU. But boy, you're getting a night you're never going to forget it. It's an evening to remember. $1,500, $1,200, $1,000 for each different section. And again, it's on the drop-down menu, so you're going to be able to see it. Friends, I'm telling you, I treated My husband and I, 3 years ago, we still talk about what a fun night it was. And it's, you've got that warm day, and then the breeze comes in when the sun goes down off the ocean, and you have an adult beverage, and you're just singing, and just, oh, it's so wonderful. I want that for you. I love that for you, as the kids say. So think about that if that date works for you. And we know it is for a generous gift, but I have to tell you, if you can do that, what a wonderful thing for us and for you. It all starts with you heading to kclu.org.
0: Again, August 27th, Santa Barbara Bowl. 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
5: 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I'm Elsa Chang.
6: And I'm Juana Summers. It has been more than 10 years since Hilary Duff last released an album, so I asked her, why now?
7: I felt finally ready to, like, stop comparing myself to my old successes and really just being like, whatever this is going to be, it's going to be, but I need to do it.
6: Those old successes she's talking about, they were major and they came early. She started as Lizzie McGuire on the Disney show of the same name when she was an early teen. She had a string of popular movies and she made music throughout. And if you've ever sung along to Come Clean, we might be around the same age.
8: Let the rain fall down and wake my dreams. Let it wash away my sanity.
6: But we're not here to talk about that. And her new album, Luck or Something, is not kid stuff. It's filled with music made by a woman who's now 38 with a marriage and four children of her own.

0: Duff made luck or something with her husband, Matthew Coma, and she told me she couldn't imagine doing it any other way.
1: Most importantly, it just boiled down to being like, I want to make a record. I don't want to have a lot of involvement from other people. He has a front row seat to my life and everything that's gone on in it for the past 10, almost 11 years. And it just felt like a really, well, really the only way that I could sit in a room and just be so exposed, you know? Mm-hmm. And it was a lovely way to collaborate. He's so pro-artist that he was like, the only thing that matters here is that you want to listen to this in your car. And I was like, yes, that is the only thing that matters.

0: this beautiful, like, product came from that.
1: Thematically, on your album, there seems to be this more mature outlook on love and relationships. And a lot of these songs, when I think about the lyrics, they seem to be about the middle. I'm thinking, for example, of the song, Tell Me That Won't Happen.

0: And I don't want to pry too hard into your marriage, but I do have to wonder that given that you worked on this with your husband, there are songs that are so clearly about marriage and relationships. Did the process of writing these songs inspire any conversations with him about your own marriage?
1: Oh, absolutely. I mean, I think that was the cathartic part about making the songs that we made. You know, I'm very much in the thick of like motherhood, and we have like young children, and honestly, it was enjoyable to make the record because we got so much time together that we normally don't get. But I don't want to make the whole album seem like it's a theme about motherhood, because it's not. Mm-hmm. But it is very much about being in a sturdy relationship and some of like the negatives that come along with that, which is like, are we really strong enough to make it through like some of the lulls? Or, you know, the highs are high, of course, but like, do we miss that time where everything felt a little like freer and wilder? And, you know, trying to feel firsts again.
0: You have kicked off this year with a mini tour performing your new songs, but also some old ones. Do you feel a different connection to or have a different interpretation to any of those songs today?
1: I have a different relationship with them, yeah. I think one of the cool things about starting to build out my tour was revisiting my old catalog and kind of sifting through the songs that don't resonate with me as much anymore, and then really finding the ones that did. And then performing them live was like genuinely a healing experience for me. I don't know if 10 years ago I would have been able to like stand on a stage and sing my old songs. I took ownership in them and they fully belong to me now.
0: I think there are so many people out there who know you from your time on Lizzie McGuire. You played that character for several years on TV when you were so young. What parts of that experience do you still carry with you? What did it teach you?
1: I love talking about Lizzie McGuire. I didn't always used to love it. But I will say that it's very hard to remember that time. Like, I remember being thrilled to have a job. I remembered loving being on set with cast and crew and feeling like that was a family. I also remember working really hard and by the end getting burnt out. But like, I owe that role everything. Like, I think it taught me hard work, a great work ethic. You know, I think I held a lot of responsibility for being a role model for people, which was a complicated thing to figure out as I aged. But it was a gift.
0: And Hillary, there was also some sad news earlier this week that I do want to ask you about. Robert Carradine, who played your father in that show, died recently, and his family was quite open about the fact that he lived with bipolar disorder and died by suicide. I know you remembered him on social media, and I'm sorry that that happened. I did want to give you the opportunity, if you want to talk about Robert.
1: Yeah, that was a tough phone call to get, for sure. I remember Robert as just a really kind, sweet, generous, happy guy. You know, our relationship, we fell in and out of touch throughout the years, I think as one does who films a TV show with someone at 14 years old, but always happy run-ins or, you know, cute catch-ups. And I had no idea that he was struggling the way that he was. And it's obviously just a wicked disease. And I'm so sorry for his family. And yeah, that was a really tough phone call to get.
0: I can't imagine. When you think about that hardworking young girl who was so thrilled to get that job on that set to be Lizzie McGuire, and you think about yourself now at 38 and all the life you've lived, becoming a mom, releasing this album, working with your husband, what would you say to that young girl today?
1: I think I would tell her, like, you're going to have a wild ride ahead of you, and it's not going to be easy, and you're going to be okay. Enjoy the moments and work hard, and I think I would just give her a little pep talk. It's a really hard industry to be in for 25, 30 years, you know? I would just tell her, like, to keep her heart open and to enjoy the ride.
0: That was Hilary Duff. Her new album, Luck or Something, is out now. Hilary, thanks so much.
1: Yeah, I enjoyed talking to you. Thank you so much.
2: 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Australia's government says it will not repatriate a group of women and children from a refugee camp in Syria, a group with alleged links to the Islamic State. The political debate over their return has raised questions of what should be done with citizens abroad who joined ISIS and have been stranded for years after the militant group was defeated. Christina Kukulia reports.
3: My mother would have said, if you make your bed, you lie in it.
4: Prime Minister Anthony Albanese told the Australian Broadcasting Corporation, distancing his government from any efforts to help the 34 women and children hoping to return to Australia.
5: The government is providing no support for the repatriation of these people.
4: The group reportedly attempted to leave Al Roj refugee camp in Syria earlier this month, but was turned back. They're among thousands of foreign nationals held since 2019 in camps housing relatives of suspected Islamic State members. The women are the alleged wives of dead or captured fighters who joined the militant group, which is listed as a terrorist organisation in Australia. The majority, though, are children.
6: Who did not choose to join Islamic State, did not go to Syria to fight, and who are themselves victims of terrorism, victims of violence and child abuse.
4: That's Ben Saul, the United Nations Special Rapporteur on Counterterrorism and Human Rights.
6: They have a right under Australian law and under international law to enter their own country of nationality. It's not the job of the Syrian government to indefinitely manage Australian citizens who are present illegally in Syria.
4: Australia's government says it can't prevent most in the group from entering the country and was legally obligated to provide them with passports for travel. It has temporarily banned one of the women on security grounds and warned others could face prosecution. That decision would have relied on extensive domestic and international intelligence, says Professor Clinton Fernandez, a security expert at the University of New South Wales.
7: There would be detailed collection of where they went from their passport, if they are in any particular camp, who their networks are, what kind of religious services they're involved in. And that goes on for many years.
4: Their possible return has created a political storm in Australia, drawing criticism from the main opposition Conservative bloc leader Angus Taylor, speaking here on Sky News.
8: We think that this is a threat to Australians. Frankly, this is a government that's not serious about protecting our way of life.
4: He wants the government to ban Australians with suspected links to Islamic State from entering the country and to criminalise those who help them. Australian governments, both centre-left Labour and Conservative, have previously repatriated citizens from camps in Syria, most recently in 2022 under the current Prime Minister. Anthony Albanese has not explained the shift in his government's position, but Clinton Fernandez says there's been a change in the political climate.
7: That politicisation means that you can't really disentangle the national security problem from the political problem, from the immigration problem, and from the fact that the opposition is facing, to the right of its political flank, a far-right political party that is now taking over the ground.
4: New South Wales is the first state to offer to settle some of the returnees if they're able to come back to Australia. For NPR News, I'm Christina Kukulia in Melbourne.

0: Good afternoon. It's 5:23. You're listening to KCLU, NPR for the California coast. New York's governor has ordered a temporary pause on new data centers statewide and says when building resumes, there will be expectations.
1: If they're going to come, those localities will reap substantial benefits.
0: And we'll have more on this first-of-its-kind moratorium coming up at 5:40 on KCLU. Country music stars Old Dominion and Lainey Wilson and rapper Ice Cube are among the headliners for a major fair getting underway on the Central Coast this week. The Mid-State Fair begins its 12-day run at the Paso Robles Event Center tomorrow, but the fair is doing something special this year. It has a pre-fair concert tonight featuring country music superstar Chris Stapleton. The main stage lineup includes Old Dominion and tomorrow night, Ice Cube Thursday night, and Lainey Wilson Friday night. The fair is known for bringing some of the biggest names in music to the region. Past performers include Jelly Roll, Garth Brooks, Tom Petty, and the Heartbreakers. The fair attracts more than 350,000 people to Paso Robles annually. On the roads right now, southbound 101 at Los Barros off-ramp on the Central Coast. We've got a multi-vehicle collision working there right now. And they cleared the problem. Pleasant Valley Road at South Las Posas Road. The solo vehicle crash is now gone. Extreme heat warning for most areas of the Tri-Counties right now is in effect until Thursday evening. Right now we have 80 in Montecito. It's 57 degrees. Make that 87 degrees in Thousand Oaks and 78 right now in Santa Maria.
2: 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It's 5:25. You're listening to KCLU, All Things Considered, for a Tuesday. It is the summer membership drive. Thank you for listening to KCLU, and we're hoping that you can take a couple of moments to make a pledge on one of the busiest hours. This is one of the busiest hours of the entire evening for KCLU. Here with KCLU General Manager Mary Olson. Good evening, Mary.
3: Hey, good evening, Lance, and good evening to you. 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We're going to ask you to just pause for a minute. 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You're giving your name, your address, the amount that you want to donate. 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And then you're on your way. 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We're going to, you know, get you on your way for the rest of the night. 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You came through for us in the 3 o'clock hour, in the 4 o'clock hour. Here we are in the 5 o'clock hour. 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
2: 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And I said, there's no such thing as only. And
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2: It's that $50 is like $500 to somebody else. 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
2: 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It just has to be a pledge. They're trying to motivate you to make that pledge because, you know, they say if we put that $2,000 out there sort of as bait, people will jump in and say, okay, I'm going to give to help the station earn the extra money. So it's you know, a win-win for us. And again, we want to thank the folks that are making that match possible. But we only get it if we earn it. 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
4: 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Back in the 1970s, there was actually a proposal for a federal job guarantee.
5: So an American who remains persistently unemployed, in theory, would have been able to sue the federal government for relief and damages.
4: I'm Kai Rizdal. What that bill became instead. Next time on Marketplace.
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8: Live from NPR News in Culver City, California, I'm Dwayne Brown. The Trump administration has instructed federal officers with ICE to suspend most vehicle stops nationwide. As NPR's Meg Anderson tells us, the change comes after ICE officers shot and killed two men in their cars in Texas and Maine over the past week.
9: Maine Senator Angus King's office confirmed the policy shift to NPR, though it's still unclear what it will look like in practice. The change is temporary, but will continue until ICE officers receive more training on how to safely make a traffic stop. Jillian Snyder, a former police officer and lecturer at John Jay College, says the evidence suggests immigration officers do need that.
10: If you're looking at all these incidents that have been happening, they're all related to car stops.
9: She says immigration enforcement used to focus on targeted operations, looking for a specific person. Stopping people on the street, Snyder says, is an entirely different scenario. Meg Anderson, NPR News.
8: After years of legal wrangling, writer E. Jean Carroll has received a $5.5 million payment in her civil case against President Trump. NPR's Bill Chappell reports Trump has been fighting the case since he first took office.
11: E. Jean Carroll sued President Trump after he denied her allegation that he sexually assaulted her in a department store dressing room some 30 years ago. In 2023, a federal jury in Manhattan awarded Carroll $5 million in damages after finding Trump liable for sexually abusing and defaming her. The award was tied up in a legal battle until last week, when the Supreme Court declined to hear Trump's appeal. A federal judge then ordered the president to pay Carroll along with 3 years' worth of interest. An even bigger payment is looming in the dispute between Carroll and Trump, an $83 million award in a separate defamation case, which the president has also appealed. Bill Chappell, NPR News.
8: You are listening to NPR News. IBM made a surprise announcement of preliminary earnings today, and as NPR's John Ruwitch tells us, the market didn't like it one bit.
12: IBM is on track for its worst day ever on the stock market. At one point, its shares had lost more than a quarter of their value. This comes after the company pre-announced that second quarter earnings will fall well short of analysts' expectations. In a letter to investors, the company says its computing infrastructure revenue also came in worse than it expected. It cites a shift in the way customers spent money during the quarter, hoarding things like chips and disk drives as prices soar due to AI-related demand. IBM says it failed to close numerous large deals for mainframe computers as a result. Investors have been on edge about tech earnings amid unprecedented spending on AI. John Ruwitch, NPR News.
8: Taco Bell is voluntarily removing some ingredients at select restaurants as a precaution as a growing parasitic outbreak impacts multiple states. In Michigan alone, more than 600 cases have been reported since yesterday. And preliminary findings in Michigan suggest lettuce or salad greens could be the source of the illness. Infections from the explosive diarrhea-causing parasite are surging in more than 30 states, primarily on the East Coast, surpassing a record set in 2019. Stocks finished higher today on Wall Street. 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
13: 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Foster stars in the new film, A Private Life.
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0: It's 5:34 now. 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We are accident-free right now on the South Coast. All the activity is on the Central Coast, southbound 101 at Cuesta Grade in slow. We've got the vehicle fire out now. They are calling for a tow truck. And we've still got the multi-vehicle collision. This is southbound 101 at Los Barros off-ramp there. Southbound 101 is a slow go right now from Carrillo Street in Santa Barbara down into the Montecito Construction Zone.
2: Good evening. It's 5:35 here, listening to KCLU. 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Good evening, Mary.
3: It's a great time. We have matching minutes. Good evening, Lance, and good evening to all of you. Matching minutes. This is, I believe, the last matching minutes for all things considered today. What are you waiting for? You know, I know that you probably listened yesterday, friend, and today, and I know how this works. I really do. This morning you thought, oh, let me have another cup of coffee and I'll call. And then something came up, your phone rang, whatever. 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Something came up. At lunchtime, I'm definitely going to do it. Something came up. Here we are now again. Please don't continue to put it off. 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I've been looking through some of the pledge forms, and first of all, thank you for all the wonderful comments. 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Looks like we're up to, we're stuck on 4. 4 more gifts before 6 o'clock will get us there, Lance.
2: 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Without you, there is no KCLU, and that's why we're here. We're asking for your support. I know you said, well, you know, what happened after the federal funding crisis last year? That was a year ago. And a lot of listeners, maybe you were one of them, came through and bailed us out last year, but it's another year. And again, you know, that money is gone maybe forever, probably forever at this point. But, you know, so that we're trying to make up that money we lost once again for this year. And it's a little bit harder this time around because it's not getting as much media attention as it did last year. So we're hoping you can step up. keep KCLU on the air and strong in doing what we do with your pledge at KCLU.org. Mary, less than a minute left.
3: You guys are our superheroes. When we lost all that federal funding, it'll be a year. It happened a year ago this Friday. I told all the media that interviewed me, you know what? We're going to turn to our listeners. They said, what are you going to do? What are you going to do? I said, we're going to explain the situation to our wonderful listeners. We know they'll come through for us. And you did. You absolutely did. But now, as Lance said, it's, you know, the story has faded from the headlines. So we're coming to you again. And we're saying, we know we're in this together. Your gift tells us that you trust us and you're willing to invest in our future. Friend, you can do that now at kclu.org. Not only are you making a gift, it's going to be doubled during matching minutes right now. kclu.org. As always, friends, thanks.

0: Good afternoon, 5:52 on your Tuesday, and you're listening to KCLU, NPR for the California coast. The FCC is reviewing a program that helps fund internet access for schools, citing concerns about screen time.
1: Excessive screen time use has a detrimental impact on the well-being of kids and teens.
0: But while many school districts do want to limit screen time, few, if any, are looking to operate without the internet. We'll have that story at 6:10 here on KCLU. The heat wave and wind in some parts of the Tri-Counties have prompted utility companies to warn about potential public safety power outages. They're intentional blackouts intended to prevent power lines from starting wildfires. Southern California Edison has notified more than 1,300 customers in southern Santa Barbara County that they could experience outages. The areas potentially impacted include San Marcos Pass, the foothills north of Goleta, and the Gaviota Coast. In northern Santa Barbara County, some PG&E customers have also been notified about possible public safety power outages. The areas include home southeast of Solvang and a rural area south of Lompoc. On the roads right now, we'll start on the Central Coast. All lanes are back open again. Southbound 101 at Cuesta Grade in San Luis Obispo, where we had that earlier vehicle fire. New problem, this is State Route 1 at Pier Avenue in the Grover Beach area. We've got traffic lights out there. And southbound 101 is a slow go right now from Solomar Beach Road down to Victoria Avenue in Ventura. Extreme heat warning is still in effect until Thursday evening for many areas. The warming trend will continue through tomorrow with dangerously hot temperatures forecast for some interior areas. Still a slight chance of a shower or two in the mountain areas. Some gusty north winds are expected for southern Santa Barbara County and interior mountains of Ventura County this evening. Tonight's lows mostly in the 70s. Tomorrow's highs, 70s and 80s at the coast, 90s to well over 100 in the inland areas. Right now, 80 in Montecito, 78 in Santa Maria. The data centers that power AI are sucking up energy and resources. As New York's governor issues a moratorium on massive new facilities, other communities see potential benefits. Learn more on the next Here and Now, starting at 10 tomorrow morning, right here on KCLU.
2: T-shirts, cutoffs, and a pair of bones.
3: 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It's 5:54. 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Thanks to you if you've made a pledge. 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And a very reasonable goal. We have to get 7 pledges during the course of this hour. And then if we get a couple more pledges between then and 6:30, we're going to earn an extra $2,000. Here with KCLU General Manager Mary Olson, maybe you could explain what's going on here.
4: Yeah, so we do have this goal, this of 7 gifts this hour, and we really need to make that because a friend of KCLU in Santa Barbara said, hey, I love All Things Considered. Make your hourly goals, you guys, and I'll kick in an additional $2,000. Again, your friends and neighbors came through in the 3 o'clock and 4 o'clock hour. Here we are just winding up the last few moments of the 5 o'clock hour, and we are still three donations away from making this hour's goal. Now, we can do it, absolutely. We're going to need your help, friend. We know there are tens of thousands of people listening, but everyone's waiting for someone else to do it. You've got to be our superhero here, because once we get by this little hump here, we're into the home stretch, and that $2,000 will be ours. So thank you to everyone who has already stepped up. We appreciate you so much. I want to just mention again, because we've been remiss, our good friend Doug Marjoram of the Marjoram Wine Company very generously donated some cases of his 2025 Marjoram Riviera Rosé. Now, Lance, you told me you had literally just had this wine a few weeks ago, right? Because you stopped by their tasting room in Santa Barbara.
3: Actually, you know what?
4: What?
3: I've been to his tasting room like 2 or 3 times in the last 7 or 8 months, but I don't think we had it at the taste. I think we had it at a restaurant.
4: Oh, okay.
3: Because, you know, you can get us wine. You can get us wine at the Hollywood Bowl.
4: Right.
3: In fact, I think that was where we had it. But,
4: okay.
3: But, you know, his wine is just wonderful. And that's part of the experience is you know, if you make a pledge of $10 a month, $120, not only do you get the bottle of wine, but you pick it up at his tasting room, and that's a fun experience unto itself. So, you know, you turn it into an adventure at the same time and support KCLU.
4: Absolutely. And we would love to make this available to you. We kept the pledge amount as modest as we could, $10 a month. We want you to become a sustaining member, or $120. And this Riviera Rosé will be yours. A few weeks after the membership drive, Mia, our Director of Member Services, we'll send you an email, you know, giving you the specifics about the address, where to pick it up, when to pick it up, that kind of a thing. So that is for $10 a month. Also, the very cool, and it's funny, but it sounds funny, but you've got to see these online. They are so cool. The KCLU NPR socks.
3: I knew you were going there.
4: They're so cool, though. Oh. And do you know, I'm telling you, Lance, wasn't even 2 weeks ago, I get the most beautiful email from a man who said, I know this is going to sound strange. I never take thank you gifts, and I took your socks. They're my favorite pair of socks. I love them. And he said, they're great conversation starters. I just got an email 2 weeks about that, 2 weeks ago about that. So you can have your own pair. All good things happen when you make a gift to KCLU, friends. 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

0: Well, we'll jump in here at 5:59 now on KCLU. We are bringing you the sounds and stories of the California coast. 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
1: All right, get this. Back in the 1970s, there was actually a proposal for a federal job guarantee.
2: So an American who remains persistently unemployed, in theory, would have been able to sue the federal government for relief and damages.
1: I'm Kai Rizdal. What that bill became instead. Next time on Marketplace.
0: Tonight from 6:30 to 7, right after All Things Considered on KCLU Public Radio, FM 92.1 in San Luis Obispo. We are going to take a look at the roads right now. Got some new things to talk about here. Northbound 101, this is just south of Oxnard Boulevard in Oxnard. Look out for a bookshelf unit in the slow lane there. Southbound 101, just south of Ventue Park Road in Thousand Oaks, a two-vehicle collision on the right shoulder. And on the Central Coast, all lanes back are open again. This is southbound 101 at Cuesta Grade, where we had a vehicle fire earlier. And State Route 1 at Pier Avenue, this is in the Grover Beach area. Traffic lights are reported out at that location right now. And again, we do have extreme heat warning in effect until Thursday evening for many areas of the Tri-Counties. Let's check some temperatures. We've got 80 right now in Montecito. It's 87 in Thousand Oaks and 78 degrees in Santa Maria. Time now, 6:01. 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

0: Time now, 6:01. I'm Dave Meyer with KCLU News. Sizzling temperatures and elevated wildfire danger. The heat wave you've been hearing about for the last few days has arrived in the Tri-Counties. KCLU's Lancer Roscoe is tracking the weather situation and has the latest.
1: As they say in the real estate world, it's location, location, location. Some inland areas were 10 to 15 degrees warmer today than yesterday, but an unexpected increase in onshore flow left some coastal areas cooler today than yesterday. Tomorrow is expected to be the warmest day of the week and possibly the hottest so far this summer. Highs could range from 90 to 110 degrees in inland and mountain areas. It's prompted an extreme heat warning for much of the region. On top of that, there's a red flag warning from noon tomorrow to 9 a.m. Thursday for increased brush fire danger in Santa Barbara and Ventura County mountains. Temperatures are expected to fall on Thursday and Friday to near normal for the weekend. Going to the beach might normally sound like a great way to escape the heat, but there's potentially dangerous rip currents and waves for Ventura, Santa Barbara, and San Luis Obispo County beaches into tomorrow night. Lance Roscoe, KCLU News.
0: The Central Coast City has made a big change in when its leaders meet to make major decisions. KCLU's Ben Hayes has that story.
2: The Buellton City Council recently decided on a 3-2 vote to move their meetings from Thursdays to Mondays. City officials say the reason for the change was due to a number of instances of insufficient quorums at council meetings because members frequently attend conferences. City Manager Scott Wolf said there's also a benefit to Monday meetings since staff meetings take place on Tuesday mornings and they could provide council packets by Friday, allowing for the following off week for council members to review the information. The change means Buellton City Council meetings would occur on the second and fourth Mondays of the month, which is the same time the Solvang City Council meetings take place. The next council meeting in Buellton is set for August 10th. I'm Ben Hayes, KCLU News.
0: The heat wave and wind in some parts of the Tri-Counties have prompted utility companies to warn about some potential public safety power outages. They're intentional blackouts intended to prevent power lines from starting wildfires. Southern California Edison has notified more than 1,300 customers in southern Santa Barbara County that they could experience outages. The areas potentially impacted include San Marcos Pass, the foothills north of Goleta, and the Gaviota Coast. In northern Santa Barbara County, some PG&E customers have also been notified about possible public safety power outages. They include homes southeast of Solvang and a rural area south of Lompoc. Country music stars Old Dominion and Lainey Wilson and rapper Ice Cube are among the headliners for a major fair getting underway on the Central Coast this week. The Mid-State Fair begins its 12-day run at the Paso Robles Event Center tomorrow, but the fair is doing something special this year. It has a pre-fair concert tonight featuring country music superstar Chris Stapleton. The main stage lineup includes Old Dominion tomorrow night, Ice Cube Thursday night, and Lainey Wilson on Friday night. The fair is known for bringing some of the biggest names in music to the region. Past performers include Jelly Roll, Garth Brooks, Tom Petty, and the Heartbreakers. The fair attracts more than 350,000 people to Paso Robles annually. Authorities say a person is missing and 17 others have been rescued after a fire on a pontoon boat off the coast of San Francisco. San Francisco Fire Lieutenant Mariano Elias says one of the 17 removed from the water has received CPR. Elias describes the vessel as a pontoon pleasure boat. It was about 600 yards from Alcatraz Island when the fire started. I'm Dave Meyer, KCLU Public Radio News.
3: And good evening, it's 5:06. You're listening to KCLU. It is All Things Considered for a Tuesday, and it is the summer membership drive. We're so glad that you're with us right now. And, you know, if you make a pledge, one of the things you get is local news here on the station, and the traffic reports and the weather reports, and of course, NPR. All of that possible with a few dollars and your pledge. Here with KCLU General Manager Mary Olson. Good evening, Mary.
4: Hey, good evening, Lance. Friends, we are in the home stretch here. I know we can do it. I know we can do it with your help. So if you're just tuning in, and we know lots of people are just getting off work, so you might be thinking, Mary, what's up? Okay. So we have been working along with your fellow listeners here since the 3 o'clock hour to make our hourly goals, because a good friend to KCLU from Santa Barbara issued a $2,000 challenge in order to encourage you to support KCLU during All Things Considered this afternoon. So when we meet our goals, and I'm going to be positive and say when we meet all of our goals, we can unlock this additional $2,000. All right. You guys came through for us in the 3 o'clock hour and the 4 o'clock hour. Your friends and neighbors came through for us in the 5 o'clock hour. Here we are, friends. Here we are in the 6 o'clock hour, the last hour of the challenge. And we need to make our hourly goal. It's a modest one. Thank goodness it's a modest one. Just 5 gifts have to be made. Just 5 gifts, whether it's from Ventura County, Santa Barbara and the surrounding area, whether it's from Santa Maria, San Luis Obispo, Solving. It doesn't matter where the gifts come in, but we need 5 friends to step up now. When that happens, we will earn this additional $2,000.
3: So close.
4: Friends,
3: yeah, I was
4: going to
3: say
4: that's
3: so close.
4: It's so close. Lance, you and I have sweated this out now for 25 years together. And it always seems that when it gets close, it's just a couple of darn gifts. That's it. And so here we are. You know, we've made it this far, but we're going to need your help. So, Lance, let's remind everyone again about the KCLU donor reception that's coming up, because we haven't talked about that in a while.
3: Yeah, it's a great way to support KCLU and have fun. It's check your calendar. It's Wednesday, August the 26th at the KCLU Broadcast Center in Thousand Oaks. And if you haven't been here, it's a chance to visit the facility, see the studios, and get a complete tour. But there's wine, there's food, and it's a fun conversation. You get to meet everybody on the staff. I think that's an incentive. I don't know.
4: Let's see how it goes.
3: That's true. You know, it's like we are on radio. We're not on television. There's a reason for that. But it actually is a very fun event. People come. And you know, one of the most fun things I think about it is people get a chance to meet their fellow listeners. And it's always these different combinations of people. And I know, Mary, you know, that there are people that have actually met at our event and become friends.
4: And that's a cool thing to see. You can see them connect with each other. And I've seen, you know, oh, we love, you know, whatever. We love Indian food, too. Let's all go out and eat, you know, together sometime. Or I've seen people say, let's form a book club. I mean, it's so cool because think about it. It's cool people just like you. And we all get together. Everyone's visiting. It's such a great vibe, you guys. It's so fun. And then the great tours that come afterwards.
3: Oh, yeah, yeah. It's, you know, you get to see Master Control in all the studios where Caroline works and where I work. And you get to see Mary Olson's disco ball in her office.
4: That's true.
3: A disco ball in her office. And, you know, I don't want to keep coming back to this, but the food is good. I'm going to be honest with you. When we first started doing these years ago, the food and the wine were okay. But for some reason, we've really gotten some spectacular food in the last couple of years, and the wine is really good. But really, it's kind of a fun event. Again, it's Wednesday, August the 26th. It's in Thousand Oaks. $15 a month or $180, you're going to get a pair of tickets. You can find it on our website. Now, if you can't do that, the other thing we should talk about is you can have your own party with the bottle of wine. And we should mention that, Mary.
4: That's right. And we'll send you a straw to go with it. No, I'm just kidding. Okay, the Marjoram Wine Company, our good, good friend, Doug Marjoram, so lovely. And he has donated such lovely wine. This is a favorite. When we have given away the Riviera Rosé before, and people have ranted and raved about it, a 2025 Marjoram Riviera Rosé, it can be yours for a gift of $10 a month or a one-time gift of $120. We'll give you all the information after the drive a couple weeks later, and you can go pick it up at the tasting room located in the Hotel California in Santa Barbara. So lots of reasons to make a pledge, lots of ways to tempt you. But honestly, friends, the very best thing that Lance and I and the whole team can give you is what you get each and every time you tune your radio dial to KCLU. NPR and local news that you can trust. And friend, I have to believe that that's worth a pledge now at kclu.org. As always, friends, thanks.
5: 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I'm Scott Detrow in Washington.
6: And I'm Elsa Chang in Culver City, California. U.S. Immigration and Customs Enforcement will pause non-urgent vehicle stops after 2 deadly shootings in less than 1 week. That's according to the office of independent Maine Senator Angus King. But there are still many unresolved questions in Maine today, where an ICE officer shot and killed a 26-year-old Colombian national who was driving near his home. For more, we're joined now by Carol Bousquet of Maine Public. Hi, Carol.
7: Hi.
6: Hi. Okay, so it's been about a day and a half since this happened. Can you just go back a bit and tell us more about what unfolded?
7: Yes, it was about 7 o'clock yesterday morning, and Joan Sebastian Duran Guerrero was leaving his home for work when two plainclothes officers ran alongside his car trying to get him to stop. Mm-hmm. When he didn't, an ICE officer shot him through the windshield and alleged that Duran Guerrero was using his vehicle to flee and would have run him down. Duran Guerrero died on the scene. Then, late in the day, we learned that the agents were searching for a man who had been ordered removed from the country, but Guerrero was not the man they were looking for.
6: He was not the man. Okay, and we heard from Independent Senator Angus King within hours of the shooting about how this was a botched operation, how the officers were not wearing body cameras.
7: Right.
6: What is the other senator in Maine, Republican Susan Collins, saying so far about all of this?
7: Well, it took her a while to weigh in on this fatal shooting. Mm-hmm. She first announced about 10 hours after the incident that the Department of Homeland Security and FBI would take over the investigation. And then this morning she made the announcement about ceasing non-urgent vehicle stops. And she is concerned about the body cameras. She said it was unfortunate they weren't wearing them, especially as she has secured millions of dollars to expand that program. And she alleges that the government shutdown delayed the implementation of the expanded program. She's up for re-election and is now the focus of protests since the shooting because of her votes to fund ICE. And just hours after yesterday's shooting, hundreds of protesters gathered in Biddeford and then in the evening for a vigil to remember Duran Guerrero, chanting and singing songs and lighting candles. One of the people at the vigil was Anne-Marie Cabral of Caney-Bunkport, who was angry that officers still fail to wear body cameras.
8: And why aren't there body cams? Why is this happening? It is like Nazis.
7: Lara of Waterboro, who asked us not to use her last name because she didn't want the federal government to know who she was, says Mainers need to rally around people of color.
9: Where's the due process? You know, where is the accountability? I'm seeing cover-up after cover-up after cover-up, especially in our state, for as many people to come out as possible.
6: Well, what are law enforcement officials saying so far?
7: Well, today is just barely a day after the event, so they're not saying much about the investigation. But Senator King wants an independent investigation that is fast-tracked to ensure transparency and clarity. And Biddeford's mayor, Liam LaFountain, wants the same, and he expects our congressional delegation to remain vigilant and keep the residents of Maine in mind as they work with the attorney general and alongside the FBI.
6: All right.
10: There's a lot of divisiveness in our country right now, a lot of different people who people trust. And I trust Maine State Police to be part of this investigation, to provide the thorough, transparent investigation findings of fact that we need.
6: All right. That is Maine Public's Carol Bousquet in Portland, Maine. Thank you, Carol.
7: Thank you.
5: As we mentioned, the second fatal ICE shooting in 1 week is now prompting a policy shift at the agency. ICE will now suspend most vehicle stops during enforcement. For more details and some context, we turn to NPR immigration correspondent Sergio Martinez-Beltran. Hey, Sergio.
11: Hey, Scott.
5: So we just heard about Maine. You were in Houston covering a different fatal ICE shooting there. That shooting also stemmed from a traffic stop, and now we have this news today on a policy change. Tell us about it.
11: Yeah, I mean, the Department of Homeland Security is pausing, at least for now, most immigration-related traffic stops. The news was confirmed to us by the office of Maine U.S. Senator Angus King. You know, the two men killed in Houston and Maine had been driving their vehicles when ICE officers attempted to pull them over. In both cases, the two victims were not the intended enforcement target of ICE. Now, DHS told NPR it will not discuss enforcement tactics, so we don't yet know all the details of this change, but Senator King's office says this is happening. And this could mark a significant shift in policy. Sara Saldana is a former ICE acting director under President Obama. She calls it a good start.
12: I think it's a very practical thing to do until the agency can get its officers more properly trained and attuned to what their effort is. Immigration enforcement shouldn't be a deadly endeavor. It should be a method by which to make sure that people are complying with the law.
11: Again, Saldana says the training should include increased and improved training on traffic stops, car pursuits, and people's constitutional rights.
5: Give us a little bit more of the context of what the current policy is for ICE officers when it comes to traffic stops and the use of deadly force.
11: So DHS's policy on paper says deadly force cannot be used solely to prevent someone from fleeing unless the person poses a significant threat of death or serious physical harm to the agent or others. Now, the issue is that in these two last cases in Maine and Texas, we haven't seen video evidence that backs up DHS's claims that in Texas, the man, in their words, weaponized his car against the ICE agent, and that in Maine, the man posed a public safety threat. So advocates, politicians, and community members are calling for independent investigations. They're asking why deadly force was used. Was it justified? Were these drivers posing a threat of death or serious harm?
5: Now, one of the big storylines in Minnesota was that the video undercut ICE's claims of what happened. There's not a clear picture of what happened in the moments before these two latest shootings, in part because the agents were not wearing body cameras, right?
11: Right, and that footage would have been key to get an understanding of what happened. It's also key for holding law enforcement agents accountable if they violated protocols. I talked to Lauren Bunce. She directs the nonprofit National Police Accountability Project.
13: I think luckily in both instances there were witnesses, but it's really hard to be able to hold ICE agents accountable in any manner if, you know, all we're getting from DHS right now is kind of vague statements about the car being used in a way that was either threatening the ICE agents or, in the case of Maine, threatening the public.
11: Bond says the public needs to keep the pressure on the Trump administration to demand transparency and changes. And remember, after the fatal shootings of Renee Good and Alex Preddy in Minneapolis, video evidence contradicted DHS's claims that the two were trying to injure or kill ICE agents.
5: Do we know why these agents in both Maine and in Texas were not wearing body cameras?
11: Yeah, that's a great question. Politicians are asking the same thing. After the killings of Good and Preddy, the Trump administration vowed to quickly deploy body cameras to immigration agents across the country. But that hasn't happened. Only about half of the field officers have body cameras, according to DHS. The agency is blaming Democrats in Congress and the partial government shutdowns for these. But the agency, again, is vowing to deploy body cameras for all agents in the next 60 days.
5: NPR's Sergio Martinez Beltran, thank you so much.
11: You're welcome.
6: The Federal Communications Commission is reviewing a federal program that helps keep schools and libraries connected to the internet. It's called the E-Rate program, and the agency's scrutiny has educators bracing for cuts to a subsidy that helps keep kids and school operations online. NPR Sequoia Carrillo has this story.
14: San Bernardino County has 33 school districts and covers thousands of square miles of Southern California. Assistant Superintendent David Thurston oversees technology for all of them.
15: We have the mountain regions, the far-flung desert regions, and then our urban and suburban areas as well. So we're a really diverse county.
14: San Bernardino has already done the hard work of building infrastructure to get internet access to schools from the edge of Los Angeles all the way to the state's eastern border. But the costs don't end once the fiber optic cables are installed. Then districts have to pay for the internet.
15: Those are monthly service costs, right? Those are ongoing, essentially utility costs. That's what E-Rate pays for.
14: E-Rate is a three-decade-old bipartisan program that helps lower the cost of internet access to schools and libraries. It was created by Congress, and the FCC oversees it. And 2 weeks ago, the agency announced a full review of the program. The move took many, including Thurston, by surprise.
15: By its own data and its own measurement, the program is healthy. The program is doing what it needs to do and is important.
14: Others saw this coming. The conservative Project 2025 blueprint singled out federal broadband policy as a target to cut agency spending. The current FCC chairman, Brendan Carr, helped write that chapter of the document meant to guide the second Trump administration. Less predictable was the chairman's reasoning for reviewing the program. Screen time. Here's Carr speaking at an FCC meeting last month.
16: Researchers are consistently finding that excessive screen time use has a detrimental impact on the well-being of kids and teens.
14: While some states and many districts are looking for ways to limit screen time, few, if any, are looking to operate without the internet. And paying for those services without the federal subsidy could leave schools on the hook for tens of thousands of dollars every month.
17: We spend more than $500,000 a year to keep our students connected.
14: That's Patrick Mayer. He's the superintendent for the Alaska Gateway School District, a remote district with just under 400 students.
17: In rural Alaska, we don't have numerous options for internet service providers. We don't have those options. We have one provider.
14: And that provider can charge a lot. But district students rely on being connected at school to get an education.
17: To backfill that funding would be very, very difficult. You'd have to cut staff and you'd have to look at reducing the services that you provide students.
14: Mayer spoke with me from Washington, D.C. He and another superintendent from Alaska are in town for meetings with lawmakers. They're determined to save the E-Rate program. Sequoia Carrillo, NPR News.
0: Good evening, 6:22, and you're listening to KCLU, NPR for the California Coast. I'm Dave Meyer. The producer price index for June showed increases in many agricultural products except pork, which actually saw a decrease in producer price. That decrease didn't show up, though, in the consumer price index. What's behind the divergence in pork prices and how long that might last? That story and more coming up on Marketplace at 6:30 with Kai Rizdahl here on KCLU. Well, Los Angeles Dodgers star Shohei Ohtani will be a designated hitter, that is, for this weekend's series at the New York Yankees. Dodgers manager Dave Roberts says Ohtani had fluid drained from his left knee after Sunday's game to relieve irritation. Ohtani is taking a few days off before the season's second half. The Dodgers opened the second half Friday at Yankee Stadium, and Ohtani is batting .293 with 22 homers and 58 RBIs. He skipped Tuesday's All-Star game. Ohtani last pitched on July 3rd, and it's unclear if he'll pitch against the Yankees. Let's take a look at the roads right now. They've cleared that bookshelf from the slow lane. Northbound 101 at It was northbound 101 at Oxnard Boulevard in Oxnard. Southbound 101 still have a problem. This is just south of Ventu Park in Thousand Oaks. A two-vehicle collision on the right shoulder looks to be in the clearing stages now. Southbound 101 at Los Patos Way off-ramp, and that's the one that's closed now. It's a two-vehicle collision, and it's blocking the number one lane. Southbound 101 is slow right now at Garden Street in Santa Barbara. Weather-wise, we have an extreme heat warning in effect until Thursday evening for many areas. The warming trend will continue through tomorrow with dangerously hot temperatures forecast for some interior areas. Still a slight chance of showers in the mountain areas and some gusty north winds expected for southern Santa Barbara County and the interior mountains of Ventura County this evening. Right now we have 73 in Santa Barbara and 89 degrees in Solvang. 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She plays a Freudian psychoanalyst who is compelled to investigate the mysterious death of a patient. She starred in over 50 movies, including Taxi Driver and Panic Room. She's on Fresh Air tonight at 7.
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3: 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It is the summer membership drive here, getting you in the summer kind of mood. Hopefully you're in the summer kind of mood already, but we're getting you more in the mood right now. And we're hoping that you're going to make a pledge. If you're just catching up with us this evening, a challenge going on during the last couple of hours, and you're here for the very end of it, you can help us earn an extra $2,000 here with KCLU General Manager Mary Olson to explain what's going on.
4: This is the last hurrah. I know we can do it with your help. Okay, friends, here's the scoop. A good friend of KCLU from Santa Barbara, she loves All Things Considered, and says, Lance and Mary, if you can make those hourly goals and motivate other people to give, then I'll kick in an additional $2,000. Well, your friends, your neighbors, your family members, people up up and down the Tri-Counties all stepped up and did their part in the 3 o'clock, the 4 o'clock, and the 5 o'clock hour. Here we are in this little bit, this slice of the 6 o'clock hour, and we're going to need your help. We have a very modest goal, just five gifts, and we are waiting. We have one in. We are waiting for the final four, just the final four gifts, and you've gotten us where we need to be, friend. We will have earned that $2,000, and the operative word is earn. I know we can do it with your help. These are the tough ones. When we get so close and there aren't that many gifts that are needed, everyone thinks that elusive someone else is going to make the gift. Oh, you'll get there. They'll get there. They're the number one station. Everyone's listening. They're going to get there. But then everyone's waiting for someone else to do it. So you need to help. You need to step up. You know, think of it as an investment. Investing in KCLU is assuring that every time you tune the radio dial, all your favorite programs are going to be there. And unlike so many stations across the United States, gosh, you know, when we lost federal funding, all of public radio and public television took a hit. And most stations laid people off. They cut programs. I'm sorry to say that they were in a position, many of them had to eliminate their news departments or at least severely cut down on the news departments. And I made a vow, and it's a vow that I am keeping. We have not cut any programming. No one has lost their job. And we have plans to invest even more for more news for you, more local news, both on air and digitally. And all that happens because of the success of membership drives. We know why you listen. We get it. You are listening for the programming, not for Lance and I giving you the website right now. And we're going to be heading back to more programming in just a little over a minute. But friends, the need is great. And this $2,000 will be a big help. So we're asking you to do your part now by either going to kclu.org and clicking and giving, or go ahead and give us a jingle at 805-493-9200.
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22: In Los Angeles, I'm Kai Rizdahl. It is Tuesday, today the 14th of July. Good as it always is to have you along, everybody. I know it feels like he just got the job, because he kind of did, but Federal Reserve Chairman Kevin Warsh spent his morning today on Capitol Hill explaining to lawmakers how he plans to handle this economy. Timing could not have been better, actually, with that softish update on the Consumer Price Index that we got this morning, more about which on this program in a minute. But the most interesting thing about Chairman Warsh's testimony today was, in a way, what he didn't say. The unspoken subject at hand, that thing that I guess used to be called forward guidance, the Fed letting everybody know what it was going to do before it actually did it.
23: If we were to share with you our every passing thought, I worry not that there's anything wrong with us, but we're human. And if we were to give you my projection today about what we'll do when we meet in 2 weeks, what we'll do over the course of the year, that we'd then find ourselves sort of taking information that's consistent with our priors and rejecting information that's inconsistent. It's not the way we want to do things.
22: Calling balls and strikes is the way the chairman put it this morning. He did obviously talk about the economic issues at hand, while kind of at the same time reminding lawmakers the change is a coming to the central bank.
23: The 63 months of inflation above target has been an unfair burden and has been a tax on the American people and businesses. We plan on getting rid of that tax. If that means we need a regime change in policy and we need new consideration of practices, some of which have been working, some of which haven't, that's what we aim to do, and we're just getting started.
22: That regime change and new consideration of practices are going to come with those five task forces Chairman Warsh announced a month or so ago. No date yet for their deliverables. More, by the way, on why Warsh was up on Capitol Hill today, coming up in the second half of the program. So, about the actual performance of this economy. Unexpected is a word you might use for this morning's inflation data. The consumer price index actually fell in June, year over year, inflation down from 4.2% in May to 3.5% last month. Falling gas prices, yes, sure, but even the core rate has come down to 2.6%, still elevated, but at least a little bit closer to the Fed's 2% target. Marketplace's Mitchell Hartman did a little digging into what's what.
2: Economists and policymakers have been worried about the recent resurgence in inflation. So there was a lot to like in this report, starting with
8: the deceleration across both goods as well as services.
2: Gargi Chaudhry at BlackRock points in particular to services where prices could have spiked thanks to soccer tourism.
8: Airfares, lodging away from home, food away from home, that would have a little bit of the World Cup flavor to them, if you will. They haven't generated a meaningful inflationary impulse.
2: Now, what the Fed might make of this report as it plots future interest rate policy to fight inflation, that's up for debate. In the dovish glass half full camp is Jay Hatfield at Infrastructure Capital Advisors. He points out that one big component of inflation, rent, is basically flat now.
9: The report was very positive for future inflation. Hopefully put the Fed back on track to hold rates for now and then cut when energy prices come down, when the strait reopens.
2: In the glass closer to half empty camp is Richard DeChazelle at investment firm William Blair.
10: It was clearly better than expected, but I don't think it quite gives us the all clear signal. The softness of this report suggests that we won't have a rate increase at the end of July, but it doesn't take a rate increase off the table for September.
2: For one thing, he says, consumer expectations of inflation are still elevated, and the Fed may need to hike rates to fight that.
10: For everyday consumers just going to the grocery store, all they see is continued high prices.
2: Including gas prices going back up this month as the war in the Middle East heated up. I'm Mitchell Hartman for Marketplace.
22: On Wall Street today, inflation slower, the Fed chairman basically neutral, big bank earnings blowing expectations away. We will have the details when we do the numbers.

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1: At 6:59, here's a check of your roads on this Tuesday, southbound 101 at Los Patos Way in the Santa Barbara area. Two-vehicle collision there being cleared from the number one lane. New problem southbound 101 at Garden Street in Santa Barbara. Multi-vehicle collision in the slow lane there. On the 34 at North Street in the Somas, we have a traffic hazard there right now. Bringing you the sounds and stories of the California coast, this is 88.3 KCLU FM and HD Thousand Oaks, 102.3 FM, 1340 AM KCLU Santa Barbara, KSYV Solvang, 89.7 KCLM and KCLM HD Santa Maria, heard on 92.1 in SLO.
6: From WHYY in Philadelphia, I'm Terry Gross with Fresh Air. Today, Jodie Foster looks back on her life and career, dating back to when she was 3 and started appearing in TV commercials, then episodes of shows, and how that affected her childhood. When she was 9, she was working on a Disney film with a trained lion who went off script and picked up her body in his mouth.
8: He held me horizontally and then flipped me around and shook me. So I watched the entire film crew run in the opposite direction, sideways.
6: When Foster was 12, she played a 12-year-old sex worker in the film Taxi Driver, contributing to the controversy surrounding the film and adding to what Scorsese was most worried about while shooting the film. Foster stars in the new film, A Private Life. First News.
9: Live from NPR News in Washington, I'm Janine Hurst. A second fatal ICE shooting in a week has the Trump administration changing how ICE officers conduct business in terms of traffic stops and use of deadly force. NPR's Sergio Martinez-Beltran has more.
10: DHS's policy on paper says deadly force cannot be used solely to prevent someone from fleeing unless the person poses a significant threat of death or serious physical harm to the agent or others. Now, the issue is that in these two last cases in Maine and Texas, we haven't seen video evidence that backs up DHS's claims that in Texas, the man, in their words, weaponized his car against the ICE agent, and that in Maine, the man posed a public safety threat.
9: NPR's Sergio Martinez-Beltran reporting. The Pentagon says President Trump's deployment of the National Guard to Washington, D.C. has been extended until Inauguration Day 2029. That's as thousands of armed and uniformed troops have been patrolling the city for nearly a year. NPR's Kat Lonsdorf has more.
11: President Trump first deployed the National Guard to D.C. last August after declaring a crime emergency in the city despite violent crime being at a 30-year low. That emergency declaration lifted a month later, but the Guard and the Federal Law Enforcement Task Force that they're a part of remained. Since then, the number of troops has steadily increased to now nearly 5,000 from more than 20 different states and a cost of around $3 million per day. Two different studies have found that the presence of the National Guard has had no effect on violent crime in the city. The White House did not immediately respond to NPR's request for comment on why the extension of the deployment for another 2.5 years was deemed necessary. Kat Lonsdorf, NPR News, Washington.
9: Senator Lindsey Graham's sister, Darlene Graham, has been sworn in as a temporary replacement in the U.S. Senate after his death over the weekend. She's the first woman to represent the state in the Senate, and she'll serve until January. Lindsey Graham was running for re-election, and a special primary will be held next month to replace his name on the ballot. Water levels in Lake Powell continue to fall toward critically low levels. From member station KJZZ, Alex Hager reports the nation's second largest reservoir could soon fall too low to generate hydropower.
12: The latest data from the Federal Bureau of Reclamation shows that water could fall below the intakes for hydropower turbines as soon as February. The reservoir sits in Utah and Arizona. It's now less than a quarter full after more than 20 years of drought and climate change have sapped the Colorado River. Humans have struggled to rein in demand accordingly. An added boost of water from upstream reservoirs helped prop up Lake Powell in the early summer, but the benefits of that extra water are running out. Negotiators from the seven western states that use the river can't agree on a plan to use less water. The federal government is likely to install its own plan, which may trigger lawsuits. For NPR News, I'm Alex Hager in Phoenix.
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1: Good evening. With KCLU News, I'm Dave Meyer. Sizzling temperatures and elevated wildfire danger. The heat wave you've been hearing about for the last few days has arrived in the Tri-Counties. KCLU's Lance Orozco is tracking the weather situation and has the story.
0: As they say in the real estate world, it's location, location, location. Some inland areas were 10 to 15 degrees warmer today than yesterday, but an unexpected increase in onshore flow left some coastal areas cooler today than yesterday. Tomorrow is expected to be the warmest day of the week and possibly the hottest so far this summer. Highs could range from 90 to 110 degrees in inland and mountain areas. It's prompted an extreme heat warning for much of the region. On top of that, there's a red flag warning from noon tomorrow to 9 a.m. Thursday for increased brush fire danger in Santa Barbara and Ventura County mountains. Temperatures are expected to fall on Thursday and Friday to near normal for the weekend. Going to the beach might normally sound like a great way to escape the heat, but there's potentially dangerous rip currents and waves for Ventura, Santa Barbara, and San Luis Obispo County beaches into tomorrow night. Lance Orozco, KCLU News.
1: The heat wave and wind in some parts of the Tri-Counties have prompted utility companies to warn about some potential public safety power outages. They're intentional blackouts intended to prevent power lines from starting wildfires. Southern California Edison has notified more than 1,300 customers in southern Santa Barbara County that they could experience outages. The areas potentially impacted include San Marcos Pass, the foothills north of Goleta, and the Gaviota Coast. In northern Santa Barbara County, some PG&E customers have also been notified about possible public safety power outages. The areas include home southeast of Solvang and a rural area south of Lompoc. Country music stars Old Dominion and Lainey Wilson and rapper Ice Cube are among the headliners for a major fair getting underway on the Central Coast this week. The Mid-State Fair begins its 12-day run at the Paso Robles Event Center tomorrow. The main stage lineup includes Old Dominion tomorrow night, Ice Cube Thursday night, and Lainey Wilson Friday night. The fair is known for bringing some of the biggest names in music to the region. Past performers include Jelly Roll, Garth Brooks, Tom Petty, and the Heartbreakers. I'm Dave Meyer, and you are listening to KCLU Public Radio News.
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0: Oh, that's fun. I could just keep listening to that. Do I have to talk, Mark? Can't
1: no.
0: Just keep listening
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0: to that.
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0: I like that. It makes me smile.
1: It does. I mean, it's like one of those songs. I mean, try to wipe the smile off your face when that's playing. Come
0: you
1: on.
0: Can. Good afternoon. You're listening to KCLU Public Radio. Willa Sandmeyer here with Mark Dugan. In just a few minutes, we will get to an interview with actress Jodie Foster. She has a new film, A Private Life. But right now, we have a little bit of business to attend. You may have been noticing the amounts. What do you call that? The brief little riffs of summer music. What's the term I'm looking for? You know,
1: brief little riffs of summer music.
0: Oh, okay. Thank you, Mark.
1: Sorry.
0: That really helped me out. Okay, because it is our summer membership drive. 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First of all, you're listening. That is fantastic. 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
1: Whew.
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1: You know, and we like to say you are standing on the shoulders of people that came before you. 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You know, we've all seen that, the ringing telephones and all that. Things have changed a little bit, but because of the donations that listeners made 30 years ago, this station exists and is strong today. Now, we ask you to carry it forward. Donations made today will ensure that this radio station is around for another 20 to 30 years and standing strong in the face of kind of a fractured media landscape and news that is becoming increasingly corporatized and beholden to commercial interests. 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
3: This is Fresh Air. I'm Terry Gross. My guest is Jodie Foster, and we're going to look back on her life and career, starting with her early days as a child actor and her Oscar-nominated performance in Taxi Driver when she was 12. She recently received an Oscar nomination for the film Naiad, an Emmy win for the latest season of the HBO series True Detective, and is now starring in a new French-language film, A Private Life. Along the way, Foster won many awards, including Oscars for the films The Accused and The Silence of the Lambs. In A Private Life, she plays an American Freudian psychoanalyst in Paris, and with the exception of a few lines, she speaks French throughout the film. When the film begins, everyone is angry with her, including her patients. One of them accuses her of having wasted his time. He's been in therapy with her for years, hoping it would help him quit smoking. It hasn't helped. So he tried a hypnotist, and after only one session, he quit cigarettes. Foster's character is very skeptical of hypnosis, but when one of her patients, a beautiful woman, dies under mysterious circumstances, Foster's character wants to get to the bottom of what happened, hoping she wasn't in any way responsible. Despite her skepticism, she sees a hypnotist, goes under, and that sets her on a path to uncover what happened to her patient. Jodie Foster, welcome back to Fresh Air. It's been years, and my impression is your life has changed a lot since then.
4: I don't know. It's moved on, but, you know, it's the same old me. So,
3: right.
4: And I'm always so happy to be on NPR because I'm such an NPR fan and such an NPR head.
3: That is so great to hear. So your new film is in French, and you went to French language school, right?
4: Yeah. My mom, when I was about 9 years old, she had never traveled anywhere in her life. And she, right before then, she took a trip to France and fell in love with it and said, OK, you're going to learn French. You're going to go to an immersion school. And someday maybe you'll be a French actor. And so they dropped me in where it was a school, Le Lycée Français de Los Angeles, that does everything in French. So it was science and math and history, everything in French. And you know, I cried for about 6 months. And then, and then I spoke fluently and got over it.
3: So hypnosis plays a key role in the new movie. Did you ever go under, even for research?
4: Well, actually, I have. I quit smoking. When I quit smoking, I went to a hypnotist, and I was a really, really big smoker. So I tried everything, and I tried to quit a million times. And, you know, like everybody, I'd get edgy, or I'd gain weight, or I couldn't sleep. So I went to this guy and, you know, wrote the check for $90. And I don't know, he said a few things. I felt a little sleepy. But other than that, I didn't, you know, didn't go into any kind of trance. And I left thinking, well, this is dumb. I can't believe I gave that guy $90 and I could smoke tomorrow. And then I just never smoked again.
3: So just a question about your Freudian therapy. Do you actually lie down on a couch?
4: In the film, my patients lie down on the couch, my
3: yes.
4: character's patients. In my life, when I've done therapy, absolutely not. That's so,
3: okay.
4: but apparently, you know, this is how they do it. And you look either out a window or at a blank wall or perhaps at a painting that they put. You never look at the therapist. You know, there's all these rules as to how they make it. And it's all very interesting and the people are fascinating, but it's definitely not something I would want to do.
3: Would you be game to do a career retrospective?
4: Sure.
3: Okay.
4: Sure.
3: Okay. I'm going to go back to the very beginning.
4: Okay.
3: You did a Coppertone commercial. A lot of people know
4: yes.
3: that when you were three. And it wasn't
4: yes.
3: like the billboard or picture version. This was like a TV commercial.
4: Right.
3: Yeah.
4: Yes.
3: And when we didn't see your bare behind, unlike the picture version, you know, the
4: right.
3: photograph.
4: Yeah, there's
3: version.
4: A lot. There were a lot of things that were different. It was, you know, it was the 60s and the dog would not perform. So the dog was, you know, they tried to get the dog to kind of pull at my bikini bottom, but the dog was like not having it.
3: Okay. And moving on.
4: Okay.
3: This is a Crest TV commercial.
4: Oh, yeah.
3: So four guys are playing golf. One of them sinks a putt. The other guys react. And at the same time, you run up on the green, excited to tell your father about the visit to the dentist that you and your brother just had.
4: Okay.
5: Yeah. This is your
6: Dad, Dad!
5: Jody?
6: A checkup. Jimmy only had two cavities, and I didn't have any.
5: Hey, we really did it.
7: How'd you do it?
6: We brushed with Crest now.
5: Must be the Crest. It has fluoride. The others we tried didn't.
7: Hey, great. A toothpaste should fight cavities.
8: Crest can't promise everybody results like this, but we can promise most people good checkups. Fighting cavities is the whole idea behind Crest.
5: Hey, George, maybe your game is really tennis.
4: Oh, boy.
3: The acting is so terrible. In
4: oh,
3: that.
4: Yeah. Well, but that was what you were supposed to do. You were supposed to be terrible. We didn't know. I mean, just was a different style. You know, it was a different style.
3: By which I think you mean it sounds like somebody just reading their lines for the first time.
4: Yes, yes. And, yeah, I mean, I remember thinking, this is not a job I'm going to do when I'm a grown-up because this seems like a very silly job. You know, I just learn lines and then I say them. And somebody usually says to me, the first direction somebody tells me is usually act natural. Or, you know, maybe they'll say something like be excited on that line. And that part of it had held no sway for me. I had no interest in that. The part that was interesting to me was being on set with these families of, you know, mostly guys. They really, you know, were all these brothers and fathers who would teach me things, and they'd talk about how the camera worked, and, you know, we would all be freezing together or complaining about the food together, and there was this community of people that I belonged to, and because I loved movies and loved television, that was such a big part of my life, I was a part of something. So that's the part that I remember. I don't remember the work particularly as being intriguing.
3: Well, your mother was behind you doing all of this. Mm-hmm. And since you didn't find it acting very intriguing, did you feel, and also because you became like the primary
4: breadwinner,
3: yeah. Did you feel like you were being forced to do it?
4: No, I think that it was more complicated than that. You know, there were moments where, for example, I'd rebel because I didn't want to take my makeup off, something I hated doing as a kid. You know, I hated taking my makeup off. And at the time, we wore all that kind of like orange pancake all over your face. And I would lie. So she'd say, "Did you take your makeup off?" And I would say, "Yes." And of course, I hadn't. It was all over me. It was all over my white shirt. And then she would say to me, "You know, you can quit anytime. You can always stop. You can say, 'I don't want to do this.'" And I sort of begrudgingly was like, "Okay, I'll go take my makeup off." I knew that it was more of a complicated threat than it was a choice. I mean, it was work. It was real work. And I loved the part of that that got me respect, that gave me community, that made me part of a big family. And then there were parts of it that I didn't like so much.
3: So you supported the family for a while. Did that put a lot of pressure on you?
4: I think my mom was very aware that that was unusual and that would put pressure on me. So she kind of sold it differently. You know, she would say, "Well, you know, you do one job, but then, you know, your sister does another job. And we all participate. We're all doing a job. And this is all part of the family." And, you know, I think that was her way of, A, making my brothers and sisters not feel like somehow they were beholden to me or to my brother, who also was an actor. And, you know, not having pressure on me, but also helping her ego a bit, because I think that was hard for her to feel that she was being taken care of by a child.
3: Well, it is unusual.
4: Yes, unusual. And, you know, there's two things that can happen as a child actor. One is you develop resilience and you come up with a plan and a way to survive intact. And there are real advantages to that in life. And I really feel grateful for the advantages that that's given me, the benefits that that's given me. Or the other is you totally fall apart and you can't take it. And you know, you really have psychological problems when you get older.
3: You were mauled by a lion at
4: yeah.
3: age 9. I read that. But what happened? Was this on a shoot?
4: Yeah, it was an accident. I was working with a lion who I loved and but worked with every day. It was an old lion, had no teeth, very old, on a Disney movie. And they kept them in zoo structures at night, but they hadn't put enough security on them. So at kids at night, in the middle of the night, would come and shoot BB guns at the lions. There were two other lions. One was a stand-in lion and one was like a stunt lion. So they let the...
3: Were they in the union?
4: Exactly. Oh, yeah. There's a whole, you know, animal training thing that we do in the film business. And so the trainer couldn't get the old lion to work, so he just wouldn't move. And you can't make a 500-pound lion do anything. So they got the stand-in lion, and the stand-in lion worked all day. And we were ending the day, going up a hillside. I think they might have been guiding him with a piano wire, which is a thin filament. And I guess he snapped. I mean, he came around, he picked me up by the hip and shook me.
3: He picked you up like in his mouth?
4: Yeah. He held me horizontally and then flipped me around and shook me. So I watched the entire film crew run in the opposite direction, sideways. And,
3: oh, my God. To get you help or to run away from the lion?
4: Run away from the lion. And then I remember
3: showing great courage.
4: Yes. And then I remember thinking, oh, this must be an earthquake. I knew about earthquakes. I grew up in L.A., so I knew about earthquakes. And then
3: Wait, are you saying you didn't know you were in the lion's mouth?
4: No, I guess I was, you know, it's a shocking thing that happened. I had no idea what was happening. The only thing I remember is I remember his mane coming around my, when I looked down, I could see his mane coming around. And then the next thing I knew, it was an earthquake. And then he dropped me, and the trainer said, drop it. And the lion was so well trained that he dropped me. And then as I was rolling down the hill, he came running after me, and then he put his paw on me like, oh, I got this. What do we do next? So, yeah, it was a scary moment. The good news is I'm fine. I have, some scars that are very delicate and dainty and have moved all over my body because apparently that's what happens when you get older. Your scars move around your body. And I'm not afraid of lions. In fact, whenever I see a lion, I went to Africa not too long ago, and everybody else was terrified. They were petrified because the lions were so close and they were eating prey and all of this. And I was like, oh, makes me want to go out there and ride on top of them.
3: Did it make you think that acting was unsafe?
4: No. Accidents happen. And I think my mom was really smart. I think she, she talked to me and she said, it wasn't the lion's fault. And I understood that. I went back and worked with the lion. I was in a hospital for, 3 or 4 days or something. They determined I was okay. So I went back and I worked with the lion. And I think that was the right thing to do, which is, I was very lucky. And they're animals and we love them. And you go through the procedures to make sure that you're safe. And I worked with lots of other, I worked with camels, I worked with pigs, I worked with lots of other animals. I think she did the right thing, which is just to make sure that I got through it.
3: My guest is Jodie Foster. When I hear a story like her lion story, I think, I wish I was that resilient. But first, I want to remind you that your station is holding a membership campaign to help raise the funds it needs to keep going. And your help is especially needed now that Congress has eliminated all federal funding for public radio. You're the only reason we're here. 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So please become a member of your station or renew your membership or become a sustaining member. Thank you so much. I'm Terry Gross, and this is Fresh Air.
1: Fresh Air, of course, has been around for so many years. Terry Gross has this sort of just relationship, this comfort with her guests that is legendary. Her questions are legendary, and just the depth and breadth that she has having been on the air for so many years. I mean, who else could pull out of Jodie Foster a story of being attacked by a toothless lion as a child actor? Come on.
0: I could not believe that. The lion having her in its mouth, shaking her, and then I was so disgusted that the production crew, ran in the opposite direction.
1: Yeah, leaving her to the toothless lion.
0: Like, sorry, kid, we're out of here. What an amazing interview. I mean, you and I were just sitting here just listening to every word. Oh, my goodness.
1: But it's kind of a great example. Fresh Air has been an enduring program on public radio for many years, and Terry Gross is widely considered to be like the master interviewer. And it's so funny because so many times Fresh Air starts, she introduces her guest, and her guest so often says, I am just so tickled to be here with you, Terry Gross. I love your program. I love NPR. I love it. And that, I think, speaks to the relationship that she's created over these years. And that relationship that public radio has created with our listeners over the years, which is why, at membership time, we talk more about that relationship and about the value that public radio has in your lives. By the way, we are in our membership drive. It's day two of our summer campaign. I'm Mark Dugan with Willa Sandmeyer in the studio this afternoon. Hi, Willa.
0: Hello. Well, I have some exciting news. We have a $2,000 challenge grant on the table if we meet our hourly goals up until 3 o'clock this afternoon. And we have met our hourly goals, and we're still working on this hour, of course. I cannot predict that we will this hour, but I'm sure we will, thanks to you. So we are looking for three of you to make a pledge right now. Keep us on track with this $2,000 challenge grant. How does this all work? Well, we have some very generous friends in Ventura. They would like other listeners to feel the joy of what it's like to donate to KCLU and know that you are part of something larger. And if we meet our hourly goals, they will write a check for an additional $2,000. So generous of them. Thank you so much. So what's your part in all this? you just make a donation in any amount. Keep us on track this hour. So I'm looking for someone from the South Coast, and I'm looking for someone from the Central Coast. Now, mm-hmm. so far, we've had really good representation from Santa Barbara, from Ventura County. That's great. Mm-hmm. Santa Barbara, we're not quite seeing you yet. San Luis Obispo County, not quite seeing you yet, but you will have opportunities. So go get on your phone, go to that app, go to kclu.org and say, yes, I want to represent my community and help KCLU stay on track with this $2,000 challenge grant.
1: 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But we are happy to report that KCLU listeners have stepped up in that year since and have filled in the gaps. And we're asking you to continue to fill in that gap because that funding isn't coming back. We need to make up that difference every single year going forward. And we believe we can do so with a pledge of support from you right now, again, at kclu.org. Willa, you're on.
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1: Oh, wait.
3: I'm Terry Gross.
1: Terry's on.
3: Let's get back to my interview with Jodie Foster. She's had a 6-decade career, which started at the age of 3, and has won Oscars for Silence of the Lambs and The Accused. She's been in over 50 movies, including Contact, Panic Room, and Taxi Driver, the now classic 70s film that was written by Paul Schrader and directed by Martin Scorsese and was released 50 years ago. I think your mother sometimes exercised like such good judgment in terms of choosing roles for you, though some people might find that judgment very questionable when it comes to Taxi Driver, but that's one of my very favorite films. It's such a deep psychological study of the characters in it.
4: Yeah, I couldn't be more grateful to have, I mean, what luck to have been part of that, our golden age of cinema in the 70s, some of the greatest movies that America ever made, the greatest filmmakers, auteur films, that were really talking about our times in ways that, challenging it in ways that had never happened before. So I couldn't be happier that she chose these roles for me. And a lot of it was, yes, it was a vicarious effort on her part that, you know, she wanted something from me that she couldn't achieve in her life. And what that was respect, meaning, and to be a part of an art movement, to resist being objectified and to make films that matter and that would matter to women of the next generation. And you know, my mom, who grew up in a pre-feminist time, she didn't have those opportunities to be able to play a part in the next role that women were going to play.
3: So I want to focus a little on Taxi Driver. So let's start with a clip. And this is an example of your mother being brilliant in accepting the part mm-hmm. for you. And of being controversial because she accepted the part for you. Because
4: right.
3: you play a 12-year-old, and you were 12 when you shot this.
4: Mm-hmm.
3: And you are what would then be called a prostitute and today a sex worker who has a pimp played by Harvey Keitel. And Robert De Niro plays Travis Bickle, the taxi driver, and De Niro sees this. And so he wants to buy some time with you to save you. He kind of has a savior complex. So here's a scene where, you know, he has tried to talk with you and rescue you, take him away from the pimp, but you don't want to be rescued. So he ends up taking you to a diner. He's trying to convince you to go back home, be with your parents, and live a better life. And you speak first.
9: Why do you want me to go back to my parents? I mean, they hate me. Why do you think I split in the first place? There ain't nothing there.
10: Yeah, but you can't live like this. It's a hell. A girl should live at home.
9: Didn't you ever hear of women's lib?
10: What do you mean, women's lib? You're a young girl. You should be at home now. You should be dressed up. You should be going out with boys. You should be going to school. You know, that kind of stuff.
9: God, are you square?
10: Hey, I'm not square. You're the one that's square. You're full of man. What are you talking about? You walk out with those creeps and lowlifes and degenerates out on the street and you sell your little for nothing, man? For some lowlife pimp? Stands in a hall? I'm square. You're the one that's square, man.
3: I think Paul Schrader doesn't ever get quite enough credit for writing this. I mean, people who really know movies like think he's made terrific movies, but Scorsese did a brilliant job directing it, but Paul Schrader did a brilliant job writing it. You know, God's Lonely Man and all of Travis's monologues. Did you get to talk to Schrader about the screenplay?
4: Well, you know, at 12 years old, my mom, if you saw Paul Schrader at that time, he really was Travis Bickle, right? He wore that army jacket and he mumbled a lot and he stayed up all night and stayed up for hours and hours at a time. My mom didn't want me anywhere near Paul Schrader. She was like, don't talk to him, whatever you do.
3: Well, that's funny because it's like, you can play a prostitute who's 12 years old in the movie, but don't talk to the person who wrote this.
4: Well, yeah, look, I was an actor. I finally understood through working with Robert De Niro, because he really took the time to show me what acting was. That it wasn't just saying lines that somebody else wrote, that it actually was creating a character. I didn't know that before I was 12.
3: How did your mother feel about playing, you know, a 12-year-old sex worker? And how did you feel about it? How much did you understand what that meant? And also the film has some pretty explicit violence.
4: Mm-hmm. Yeah, I mean, I think that my mom knew he was a great artist. We loved Mean Streets. We saw it 3 or 4 times. My mom saw that I was interested in art and cinema and took me to every foreign film she could find, mostly because she wanted me to hear other languages. But, you know, we went to very dark, interesting German films that lasted 8 hours long. And, you know, we saw all the French New Wave movies and we had long conversations about movies and what they meant. And I think that
3: this
4: she
3: was before you
4: me.
3: Were 12.
4: Yeah. And some of them were inappropriate. You know, some of them were moments I remember where she'd be like, why don't you go get let's go get popcorn, because there were moments in the film that were not appropriate for a kid.
3: You've said De Niro stayed in character during the whole shoot and before it, too. So what he would do is take you to a diner and not necessarily say anything.
4: Yeah. Yeah. He had a very Travis Bickle personality during that shoot. So he was pretty boring. He was very awkward and very boring. And it was difficult for me. You know, I was a 12-year-old kid. I was like, oh, God, here comes this guy again. He's taking me to a diner and he's going to not talk for 20 minutes. And I would talk to the waiters. And we also would run lines. So we ran the lines, sort of a normal rehearsal process where we ran the lines. And I think by the third time, he started going off and improvising around the lines and encouraging me to do the same and trying to show me how to dip in. So, you know, he would go off on a tangent, some long improvised tangent, and then I had to find the opportunity for me to place my next line to when was the right time. And really talking about reactions, you know, how does that make you feel? And he was the first person that ever took the time to treat me like an actor.
3: Was that fun for you, doing those improvs?
4: Oh, it was amazing. It was just this huge eureka moment. I'll never forget it. And I remember being excited and being kind of sweaty and my heart racing when I came home to the hotel room and came up the elevator. And I said to my mom, like, wow, I finally get it. Like, I really get it. And I want to be a part of this. And I remember that summer specifically because we were in New York City. So, of course, we saw a million plays. You know, I saw Pippin and A Little Night Music and Chicago and, you know, just all these Equus, all these amazing plays. And we also went to see movies. You know, we saw Panic in Needle Park and we saw Straw Dogs and all those films of that era. And I suddenly was like, oh, I want to be a part of this amazing thing that I feel passionate about. And it was just, it all happened in a moment.
3: You're sexualized in the sense that you're a prostitute in it, but at the same time, you're not acting sexy.
4: Right.
3: Do you know what I mean?
4: Yes.
3: You're very like, hey, I'm doing my job. You paid for me. So like, let's do it. You can leave after that. You know, you're just like, right. Let's get this done, which is kind of interesting.
4: Yeah, it was. That's why Scorsese wanted me for the part. I mean, my mom was not convinced. I remember going in for the meeting and her saying to him, look, you know her. And I came in my school uniform with a blue blazer that had a crest on it, Peter Pan collar and, you know, knee socks. And she said, well, listen, if you think that she can play this role, then great. So I think he liked the contrast. I think he liked the ambiguity of that, of seeing somebody who's a child, you know, in some ways, who is sexualized as a woman, but isn't a victim.
3: You had been in movies longer than Scorsese was making them, or
4: yes.
3: De Niro and Keitel had been acting. Did you ever give them advice?
4: No, I didn't give them any advice, but I did make them feel more comfortable. I think they were both very nervous. Robert De Niro, very nervous when there's a moment where I have to, pull down his fly. And in fact, they got my sister, who was 21, and I guess she looks a little bit like me, but she's the same size as me. And they had to bring her on in order to actually physically do the shot where she has to unzip his fly. And he was just so nervous. They were both so nervous that they kept giggling when we were doing the rehearsals. And then De Niro would be like, no, I got this. And then he would start talking to me and say, well, you know, maybe you can put your arm around my shoulder. And then he would start laughing. And I made them feel comfortable and go like, look, here, how about this? How about I put my hand here? You put your hand there. We do this like this. I mean, kind of like, nowadays when you do the sex scenes or any kind of scene that there's physical contact, we have what are they called now? Intimacy coordinator. Exactly. I'd never had an intimacy coordinator until I did True Detective. And there I was, almost 60 years old and going like, wow, this is amazing. Where have you intimacy coordinators been my whole life? When, we actors were just busy working it out together. You know, trying to say, like, how can we make this very awkward thing not so awkward?
3: If you're just joining us, my guest is Jodie Foster. Public radio depends on listeners who believe that thoughtful, in-depth interviews are worth supporting. In this case, it's a reflection on Jodie Foster's 6 decades on screen and making some unforgettable films. If Fresh Air enriches your day, introduces you to new artists, or helps you see familiar work in a new way, I hope you'll make a donation to this station. And let's not forget how essential keeping up with the news is right now, and your station brings you that too. 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Thank you. We'll be back with more Jodie Foster after a break. I'm Terry Gross, and this is Fresh Air.
1: 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And it's been just one of those legacy programs that public radio, it sort of defines public radio in many ways. Especially, of course, over the years, the hosts of Morning Edition and All Things Considered, they've changed out. I mean, Noah Adams, Bob Edwards, all the, voices that we know from in the past on NPR, they're retired or they've passed on. Terry Gross is kind of a link to the earlier days of public radio. And for many people, she has kind of become the de facto voice of public radio at this point. People know her. They love her. They trust her. Her interview topics are always fascinating. And as I was mentioning in the last break, a lot of the people she interviews, they can't conceal their joy at being interviewed by Terry Gross. It's like, I'm being interviewed by one of the people I most admire. And to hear, famous directors and musicians say that, or actresses in the case of Jodie Foster, it's kind of exemplifies that feeling of community and kindred spirits that you get from public radio. We're in day two of our summer campaign here for our membership drive, getting a little bit philosophical on the air. I'm Mark Tugan on with Willa Sandmeyer today. Hi, Willa.
0: Good afternoon. Well, we have some fun news for you. We have a $2,000 challenge grant on the table. We have been meeting our hourly goals.

0: supporters in Ventura. Again, we don't ask for a specific amount. That's up to you. The important thing is to participate, to donate in the amount that works for your budget. That's what we do. We wouldn't be asking for a donation if we didn't make one ourselves. A big thank you to all of you who have given so far. Again, matching minutes for just a few more minutes, and you can double your donation.
1: Mark? Absolutely. It's simple math. So whatever amount you can donate gets basically doubled just like that. Just instantly. It's math. And it only happens during matching minutes while the music and the clock is going away. And here's the way, and we've talked about this several times. If you initiate the process while matching minutes is playing, I mean, it may take several minutes after matching minutes ends, but you are basically in the door at that point, as long as you start the process of your donation while we're playing the matching minutes music and talking about it. So now is the time to step up and do your part. 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
0: We are looking for just four of you this break, although I'm sure there's many more of you who say, hey, I want to get on the summer beach bus right now, because the bus that helps deliver donations to KCLU, because you will be doubling your donation. 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We're looking for a listener in Santa Barbara County. We really need to see you. And we're looking for a listener in San Luis Obispo County. We know you're out there. Take action. 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We'll see where the donations come from. So a big thank you to those who have given so far.
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2: 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I'm Terry Gross. Let's get back to my interview with Jodie Foster. Her latest film, A Private Life, is now streaming. She's had a six-decade career, which started at the age of three, and she's won Oscars for Silence of the Lambs and The Accused.
3: So you might not want to talk about this, but did you ever feel like if the Me Too movement had been around when whatever happened, that you would be a part of that movement?
4: You know, I'm not 100% sure why, and I have discussed this with some other actors where I see what happened in the Me Too movement, and it's appalling, and I was completely unaware of that. And how come I didn't, you know, how come I never fell into that category, and what happened, what saved me? And I've really had to examine that. Like, how did I get saved? There were microaggressions, of course, that are, you know, anybody who's in the workplace has, you know, misogynist microaggressions. Like, that's just a part of being a woman, right? But what kept me from having those bad experiences, those terrible experiences? And what I came to believe, and you can tell me if you think this is wrong, is that I had a certain amount of power by the time I was, like, 12. So by the time I had my first Oscar nomination, I was part of a different category of people that had power. And I was too dangerous to touch. I could have, you know, ruined people's careers, or I could have called uncle. So I wasn't on the block. It also might be just my personality, you know, that I am a head-first person. And I approach the world in a head-first way. It's very difficult to emotionally manipulate me because I don't operate with my emotions on the surface. Predators use whatever they can in order to manipulate and get people to do what they want them to do. And that's much easier when the person is younger, when the person is weaker, when the person has no power.

0: That's precisely what predatory behavior is about, is using power in order to diminish people, in order to dominate them. And, you know, if you're a 50-year-old man, it's not hard to do that to a 13-year-old because you're going to be dominant. You're going to, you know how to talk to people, you know. So I got very lucky to be protected as a young person by my mom and by the good men around me that cared about me, that were father figures, that didn't want anything bad to ever happen to me.
1: You had asked if I agreed with your perspective, and I certainly do. But I'm wondering, you know, you had played even as a kid, and certainly in Taxi Driver, like girls who could talk back, girls who could talk kind of tough, girls who could challenge. Did that help you in life? Because you knew what it was to talk that way.
0: Yeah, I guess so. Yeah, I guess I was empowered by the people I played in some ways. And I also was born a powerful person. Don't ask me why.
1: Okay.
0: Sometimes, I'm 5'3", and every once in a while when somebody's doing some shenanigans, I get out of my car, I slam the door, and I say, "Show me your license."
1: Really?
0: And shockingly, people do it, or they, or they listen to me because I played a powerful person on TV, or because I was born that way, or I don't know, maybe that's the Karen in me that believes that somehow I should be listened to. I really should be listened to. I deserve to be listened to. I do think that has a lot to do who I am in the public sphere, the personality that I was born with, but also that I had to develop in order to stay safe and to stay powerful, has kept me away from a lot of bad stories.
1: Can you give an example of a time you slammed the door and said, "Show me your license"?
0: It was a real thing, I suppose, where I saw somebody being bullied. In a car situation. Yeah, and I got out of the car and was like, "Okay, you stand over there and you stand over there. I want you 10 feet apart," that kind of thing.
1: Wow.
0: But all 5'3" of me. But yeah, I remember being in a situation. I was on a, not to be named, I was on a movie set with a, powerful, out of control actor. And he called me to his home, and there was lots of problems happening on the set. And I just called you here because I wanted to tell you that I think your behavior on set's been terrible. And I feel like you're not participating in the movie. You're not doing your best work. And I don't know what all this school stuff is that you're doing and all of this other stuff that you're concentrating on that's not the movie. But I'm really disappointed in you. And I think that you need to be more a part of things. And what do you think about that? I waited like 5 minutes. I swallowed and I said, "I think that you've made very few movies that you don't have any experience. I've made a lot of them. I think you have egregious behavior on set. And you may not understand what my education means to me. That's fine that you're ignorant, but it really doesn't." And I went on this, I don't know where it came from, but I went on this super, articulate rant. And at the end of it, there was a pause and he said, "Okay, I'll meet you downstairs." He was like, whatever, And so I guess when I look back at that moment, I'd be like, what was going to happen there? What did he think was going to happen when he said all these horrible, mean things to me? Did he think I was going to cry? Did he think I was going to go like, "Oh, you're right. I'm terrible. I'm so bad." Like, what did he think was going to happen?
1: Probably that's what he thought was going to happen.
0: Yeah. And I have had other circumstances where, a director, for example, during the scene was, screaming at me, calling me terrible names, and just trying to get a reaction out of me. And I don't react that way. I say things like, "Wow, I'm sorry you feel that way." I respond with my head when somebody comes at me with a knife.
1: So I want to go back to 2013 in our retrospective when you won a Golden Globe Lifetime Achievement Award. And this acceptance speech was a speech that a lot of people took notice of. So I'm just going to play this clip.
0: Sure.
1: Okay, here we go.
2: I hope that you're not disappointed that there won't be a big coming out speech tonight, because I already did my coming out about 1,000 years ago, back in the Stone Age, in those very quaint days when a fragile young girl would open up to trusted friends and family, coworkers, and then gradually, proudly to everyone who knew her, to everyone she actually met. But now, apparently, I'm told that every celebrity is expected to honor the details of their private life with a press conference, a fragrance, and a primetime reality show. And, you know, you guys might be surprised, but I am not Honey Boo Boo Child. No, I'm sorry, that's just not me. It never was, and it never will be. But please don't cry, because my reality show would be so boring. I would have to make out with Marion Cotillard. I'd have to spank Daniel Craig's bottom, you know, just to stay in the air. It's, you know, not bad work. You can get it, though. But seriously, if you had been a public figure from the time that you were a toddler, if you'd had to fight for a life that felt real and honest and normal against all odds, then maybe then you too might value privacy above all else.
1: Okay, so it's...
0: Wow, that was a lot.
1: Yeah. But you really tease that as like, I'm going to come out as gay. And I really like what you said about people expect you, if you're in the public eye and you're gay, that you have to issue a press release about it.
0: Well, I don't know that that's just about your sexuality. I think that that's what people, they expect celebrity culture. And I did not want to participate in celebrity culture. I wanted to make movies that I loved. I wanted to give everything of myself on screen. And I wanted to survive intact by having a life.
1: And was that in part because you're a private person, and that's the way you are, but also because you didn't want to come out as gay, because it would have inspired so much gossip and distraction and maybe a loss of roles?
0: What's important to consider is that I grew up in a different time where people couldn't be who they were, and we didn't have the kinds of freedoms that we have now. And I look at my son's generation and bless them, you know, that they have a kind of justice that we just didn't have access to. And I did the best I could. I had a big plan in mind of making films that could make people better. And that's all I wanted to do, was make movies. I didn't want to be a public figure or a pioneer or any of those things. And I benefited from all of the pioneers that came before me that did that hard work of, you know, having tomatoes thrown at them and being unsafe. And I thank them. But we don't all have to have the same role. And I think my role was making movies that mattered and creating female characters that were human characters. And creating a huge body of work and then being able to look back at the pattern of that body of work and go like, oh, wow, Jodie was, she played a doctor, she played a mother, she played a scientist, she played an astronaut, she played, you know, she killed all the bad guys. So, you know, she did all of those things and, you know, had a lesbian wife and had two kids and, you know, was a complete person that had a whole other life. And I think that will be valuable someday down the line, that I was able to keep my life intact and leave a legacy.
1: Jodie Foster, I've enjoyed this so much. Thank you so much for coming back to the show.
0: Thank you.
1: And good luck with the new movie. And I hope we talk again.
0: Me too.
1: My interview with Jodie Foster was recorded in January after the release of her French-language film, A Private Life, which is now available on demand. 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

0: There's a common theme here, a motif, if you will. Summer, as it feels like it outside, and here on the air, it's also summer as part of our summer membership campaign, which lasts all week. It'll wrap up Saturday afternoon at 1 after our traditional Wait, Wait, Don't Tell Me marathon. Day 2 of our summer campaign. Mark Dugan in the studio this afternoon with Willis Sandmeyer. We're coming to you having a little bit of fun, but also sharing the critical message behind it, that we're trying to raise funds for this public radio station. Oh, so important these days with a fractured media landscape and a lot of news that exists primarily to serve shareholders and CEOs and doesn't serve you, the audience. Public radio, of course, is an oasis from that. It is an effort to take a more thoughtful approach to the news and, of course, make it all make sense, connect the dots, if you will, and public radio has excelled at that. 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You can
1: You're
0: also
1: so
0: do
1: it. Businesslike.
0: I know. You can also do it at our app, and you can also do it at KCLU.org. And thank you.
1: Let's get to the fun stuff. Come on.
0: Oh, come on. What fun stuff? What
1: are we talking about? Well, tell them about these cool tickets they can pick up.
0: Which ones?

0: Hi, it's Kenny Malone from Planet Money, and you may already know that Congress has ended federal funding to public media.
1: Kenny.
0: But no matter what...
1: Kenny!
0: I'm sorry, are you me, but from
1: the future, yes.
0: Your voice is...
1: The time travel side effect. I wanted to say thank you.
0: Well, for...
1: Signing up as a sustaining member!
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1: Yes, yes, we had always wanted to give, but we just never got around to it. Then you signed us up as a sustaining member,
0: and we never had to think about it again. That's
1: exactly.
0: A classic economic nudge, and now we just continue our support of public radio just like we always
1: wanted to do. Exactly.
0: Yeah.
1: Future you is here to say thank you.
0: Oh, you're welcome. And present me is here to tell everyone that no matter what's happening today in public media funding, you can take control of this station's future by becoming a sustaining member today. And future you will thank you.
1: He's right. 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

0: Sue Silverado produced this episode. I'm Megan McCarty-Carino, and that's Marketplace Tech. This is APM.
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5: Student loan borrowers thought they had a deal for a repayment plan with the Biden administration. 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
6: I signed up in good faith, trusting that the government would not pull the rug out from under me.
5: I'm Kai Rizdal. What to do when that happens? We will have that story for you, the numbers from Wall Street, and the rest of the day's business news, of course, next time on Marketplace.
7: Today at 3 in the afternoon, also at 6:30 in the evening on KCLU.

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1: And this is KCLU, public radio for the Central and South Coast. Good morning. I'm Russ Maloney. Happy Wednesday. Coming up as Morning Edition continues on KCLU, the CDC has confirmed more than 1,600 cases of gastrointestinal parasitic infection. More than 140 people have been hospitalized as the CDC looks for the source. Officials in California say that has not reached our state yet, but we will get details on the latest national story with that coming up. 6:38, a little less than 20 minutes away on KCLU. One incident to report in the early part of our Wednesday morning commute. Arroyo Grande, Highway 101 South, just past El Campo Road. Earlier collision there happened not quite an hour ago. Had at least one lane blocked, but the roadway is open now, but you'll still see emergency vehicles, probably a tow truck, that sort of thing, in that area as you pass El Campo Road on Highway 101 South, coming out of Arroyo Grande. Hot conditions today. If you heard the newscast, you know that we have this excessive heat warning through tomorrow evening. Today is forecast to be the hottest day of the week. Highs in the 80s and 90s along the coast. That's where a heat advisory along the coast today, Central Coast and Ventura County coast. But the excessive heat warning is pretty much everywhere else. Santa Barbara, interior Ventura County, San Luis Obispo County. Highs today inland will be well into the 90s and some spots at 100 degrees. Ojai's forecast high today, 108, with a heat index up to 125 because we have some humidity right now, and that's making it even more hot as we get into the day. 621 KCLU.
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0: 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I'm Leila Faldin.
3: I'm E. Martinez.
4: And I'm Steve Inskeep. Bill Maher has received the Mark Twain Award for American Humor. He's been hosting comedy shows on TV for 33 years. And when we met him at his house in Los Angeles, he showed no sign of stopping.
5: Because I live completely health consciously on only the best pot that I grow here and the best tequila.
4: He says he's joking about the tequila, but not really about the pot, which he sometimes uses while writing his HBO show, Real Time. The Kennedy Center here in Washington gave Maher the Twain Award in a ceremony that drops on Netflix this month. It is the highest honor in comedy and has gone to the likes of Richard Pryor and Tina Fey, but not Maher until now.
5: Well, you know, every year would go by and I'd be like, you know, it's a lot of these people I'm huge fans of, but we're nothing like Mark Twain.
4: Uh-huh.
5: You know, Billy Crystal, I couldn't be a bigger fan. Nothing like Mark. But me?
4: You think you're like Mark Twain?
5: Have you seen my work?
4: He feels he resembles Twain in his critique of religion and much of the rest of society. His essays and interviews hold an audience of millions. Early this year, he expressed support for President Trump's war in Iran.
6: War. Did you hear about that thing? We bombed Iran and it's going on. Now, have you expected me to say I hate it? I don't. Sorry.
4: By the time we met, Maher had concluded the war was a good idea, badly executed.
7: What makes you want to talk about the news as opposed to human nature or any number of other things you could discuss?
5: My father was a newsman.
7: Mm-hmm.
5: So I grew up with it in my house as a kid, you know, small kid. He was still on the air. Sometimes we could hear him.
4: On the radio in New York, where Maher was born 70 years ago. Over the years, he has lashed out at the political right, the political left, Muslims, people of every other faith, and NPR.
5: I mean, I'm surprised you even had me on.
4: Many years ago, after 9/11, his show on ABC was canceled after he made a remark about the U.S. military.
7: How do you make sure you know you're right?
5: No one knows they're right. No one knows they're right. What kind of question is that?
7: Does that mean you don't know if you're right, if you're speaking?
5: Oh, I'm right.
7: Okay.
5: I know I'm right.
7: Good exception.
5: No, I'm kidding. I mean, look, a lot of people come back at me for something I say, and I'm just like, okay, but am I actually wrong? Most people don't know much these days because they're in their bubbles. They only get the narrative that is fed to them, their algorithm. It's just so frustrating.
7: Have we figured out here a way to think about what you're doing? You're against certainty.
5: Yeah, all atheists are.
7: His lack of faith is one key to understanding a comic who pokes fun at many people's beliefs, but whose own place on the political spectrum can be hard to pin down. I also know you were raised Roman Catholic.
5: Yes. I put in the time, bro.
7: Here's my question about that.
5: I want credit for that.
7: There's a lot of people who grow up in a religious household and maybe they change later. They lose their faith. They end up with a different faith. But something about that upbringing sticks with them, shapes the way they think. Is there something about being a Catholic that sticks with you now all these years later?
5: Fear. I mean, if I walk into the church, I'll still get like clammy from how they traumatized me.
7: Who is they and how did they traumatize
5: priests
7: you?
5: And nuns. Mean people. Priests and nuns. I remember one time I was slouching during First Communion practice, and the lady said, the boy who's slouching is going to go to hell.
7: For slouching?
5: For slouching.
7: I think that's just a short time in purgatory. I'm not a religious specialist, but...
5: Well...
7: Is your life to some extent a rebellion against that certainty, against the church, in a sense?
5: Well, Barbara, that's very deep.
7: I'm going to take that as a compliment, because she was a great interviewer. Go on. I have to say Barbara Walters for people
5: exactly.
7: of a certain generation. Go well, on.
5: She was great, wasn't she?
7: It was great.
5: She was,
7: yeah.
5: I don't think so, but, you know, who knows what evil lurks in the hearts of men.
7: In a divided country, Marr has tried to maintain an allegiance to no side as a critic of President Trump, who famously had dinner with him at the White House. I'm thinking about the conclusion you drew. You found a sane person at dinner. Who plays a crazy person on TV, as opposed to an actual crazy person.
5: Yeah, right.
7: But we've had another year of his presidency to observe, and you've been critical of a lot of it.
5: yeah.
7: Do you stick with that conclusion?
5: That's why I'm
7: that
5: back
7: he's
5: on.
7: A sane person who is just acting crazy.
5: He's some more self-aware than he lets on in public. That's another thing I said, and I'm absolutely so much more self-aware, not belligerent. And by the way, everybody who meets him says the same thing.
7: Why do you think he would play a crazy person on TV? He has that choice.
5: Well, he is a crazy person in the extent that he definitely has a form of Tourette syndrome. He just blurts out whatever is on his mind often. It's funny. He's both at the same time the most full of person and also the most honest. You know, I saw him at he was doing an interview very much like this recently with somebody, and he didn't like something she said, and he just went, "You're a terrible person." Now, that's just not how we act, even though, to be honest, I've thought that.
7: Mm-hmm.
5: Not necessarily about you. We'll see how
7: this
5: goes.
7: We may get to that. Yeah, there's time.
5: But just there's something different about the mind that does that.
7: Have you thought differently about him at all as he has spent so much more time on decorating and on monuments to himself?
5: Yeah, these
7: are I didn't mean to make you choke on the water.
5: These are the things I don't care about. This is his genius, getting you to care about – and look,
7: care about that arch or whatever?
5: No.
7: Go on.
5: Absolutely not. Not the arch, not the pool, not the ballroom. This is all meaningless stuff. Care about what's important. I could name the politicization of the Justice Department, DOGE, ICE, corruption, you know, lots of things. This is a country where people get drunk with power when they get in, happens to the Democrats to a degree too, and they always go too far, and then the other side gets elected, and then we just live in this world where everybody's just always undoing what the other one has just done.
7: Bill Maher has been giving opinions like that on television for decades, opinions that often sound off the cuff, but he says he still cares about every word.
5: Mostly what I worried about when I was younger was, you know, am I going to be any kind of success? I would not have been a good failure, you know. Mm-hmm. And I've been on 33 years. You know, if it ended tomorrow, I think we can say it did not come out to be a failure.
7: Bill Maher, it's been a pleasure. Thank you so much.
5: Me
7: this
5: too.
7: This was fun.
5: Yeah, this was fun.
7: This is NPR News.
1: You're hearing it on KCLU, NPR for the Central and South Coasts. Good morning. I'm Russ Maloney. Coming up in a little less than 10 minutes away, the latest on what the CDC has found as the source for more than 1,600 cases of gastrointestinal parasitic infection and thousands more cases waiting to be confirmed that are suspected. More than 140 people have been hospitalized. And CDC is still looking for the source. Again, we'll get the latest coming up at 6:38 on KCLU. Coming up later today on All Things Considered.
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8: Live from NPR News in Washington, I'm Dave Mattingly. Acting Attorney General Todd Blanche is on Capitol Hill this morning. He's appearing before the Senate Judiciary Committee for his confirmation hearing. NPR's Ryan Lucas says Blanche is seen as a Trump loyalist, and Democrats on the committee are expected to have a lot of questions.
9: Democrats have a whole bunch of issues that they're going to want to get into with Blanche. They say that he has destroyed the Justice Department's traditional independence from the White House. They say that he's made it subservient to the president, weaponized it to go after Trump's perceived political enemies. And there's a long list of Trump critics who have faced DOJ investigations or prosecutions. Democrats also have questions about Blanche's handling of the Jeffrey Epstein files, whether the Justice Department and Blanche specifically did anything to try to shield President Trump from embarrassment in those files.
8: If confirmed, Blanche would replace Pam Bondi, who resigned in April. At the top of the hour, a separate Senate committee will be questioning President Trump's latest nominee to lead the Centers for Disease Control and Prevention, Dr. Erica Schwartz. The CDC has been without a permanent director for most of Trump's second term in the White House. U.S. Central Command says American forces carried out a round of daylight attacks today against Iranian targets near the Strait of Hormuz amid a renewed naval blockade of Iranian ports. This is NPR News. China is reporting its slowest quarter of economic growth in more than 3 years. As Danny Vincent reports, Chinese consumers cut back on their spending.
10: China's second quarter growth fell below Beijing's four-year target, but the authorities said growth for the first half of the year remained on track. In March, China lowered its annual growth target to between 4.5 and 5%, the least ambitious target since 1991. A surge in exports helped to support the world's second largest economy, driven partly by the boom in artificial intelligence and the demand for Chinese electric vehicles. But spending at home remained weak, with many young people struggling to secure work. For NPR News, I'm Danny Vincent in Hong Kong.
8: Spain has advanced to the final of the Men's World Cup soccer tournament with a 2-0 win over France. Spain will play the winner of today's other semifinal between Argentina and England. That game kicks off this afternoon in Atlanta. Argentina and Lionel Messi are the defending champions. The World Cup final is Sunday in New Jersey. The American League beat the National League 4-0 in last night's Major League Baseball All-Star Game in Philadelphia. Cody Bellinger of the New York Yankees was named the game's most valuable player. He hit a two-run single in the first inning. The NL All-Stars managed just 3 hits in the game. I'm Dave Mattingly in Washington.
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16: Good morning, Amy Martinez. Why is it that when you walk into an IKEA to get one thing, somehow you're there hours later? Fitting then that in December there will be a marathon inside an IKEA in England. Runners will race through the aisles, past the register, and around the warehouse for 17 laps. There will be Swedish meatballs at the aid station. Runners will probably get medals, not kidding, with instructions to assemble the medals themselves. It's Morning Edition.
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19: And just a shout out to Russ, our program director, who is so creative. 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
19: I know, right?
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19: Yes, I'm really excited. Well, first of all, good morning, Lance, and good morning to all of you. 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Friends of KCLU in Oxnard said, listen, we love Morning Edition. Lance, Mary, we want other people to get on board just like they have. And they said, if you make your hourly goals this morning, they'll kick in that additional $3,000. And I'm excited to say, now we have a goal this morning. It's a little aggressive because we don't have a lot of time to do it in, but I believe we can do this. 10. We are looking at 10 gifts between now and 7 a.m. 10 gifts. And I know, Lance, I know you so well. I see the look on your face.
18: Uh-huh.
19: But think about it. It's easy, kclu.org, only takes a few minutes. We're at the halfway point for the drive. 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I know you've heard us the last few days. You've been meaning to do it. 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
18: 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So again, it takes just a couple of moments, kclu.org or 805-493-9200. Morning Edition going to continue, but please give it a moment of thought. And say, okay, this is going to be the time that I'm going to do it. I'm going to support my local public radio station, KCLU. 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
16: 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I'm A. Martinez in Culver City, California.
20: And I'm Leila Fadel in Washington, D.C. Good morning. The outbreak of cyclospora is growing. 34 states have reported cases of the parasitic infection, and the CDC is urging healthcare providers to test people who have symptoms, including severe diarrhea. NPR's Allison Aubrey is following efforts to track down the source, and she joins me now. Good morning, Allison.
21: Good morning, Leila.
20: Okay, so what started as a small outbreak seems to have grown so quickly. What's the latest?
21: Yes. Yeah, well, on top of the more than 1,600 confirmed cases of cyclospora, the CDC is aware of another 5,100 cases awaiting confirmation. The youngest person who's gotten sick with cyclospora is 2. The oldest is 95 years old. No deaths have been reported, Leila, but more than 140 people have been hospitalized. And fortunately, there is a treatment, antibiotics. Now, officials say this is an unusually high number of cases. At this point last year, the CDC documented about 250 cases total across the country. So the CDC's Gwen Biggerstaff says this is a very big shift.
22: This is much, much higher than what we've seen last year or the year before.
21: So investigators say cases in 4 states, Michigan, Ohio, West Virginia, and Kentucky, appear to be connected and may be linked to a common source.
20: Now, there are news reports that some Taco Bell locations in Michigan have stopped serving lettuce and other fresh produce items as a precaution. Do investigators know what's behind the outbreak?
21: Not yet. CDC investigators are interviewing people who've gotten infected, asking them what they ate, where they ate it, looking for potential common sources. And they're also analyzing genotyping data from the stool specimens of infected people, just trying to find clusters of related cases. Now, prior outbreaks have been linked to lettuce, bagged salads, herbs such as basil, cilantro, and berries. And Tuesday afternoon, the FDA's acting deputy commissioner for food, Donald Prater, was asked about these reports from Michigan that lettuce could be a potential culprit.
23: We are aware of the signal for lettuce that's being noted by our Michigan partners. What I can say at this point is that we're continuing our traceback investigation on multiple produce items, including the lettuce.
21: So bottom line, they do not know, and this could take a while, Leila.
20: Why does it take so long to identify and confirm cases?
21: Well, one of the reasons is that it takes up to 2 weeks to develop symptoms after someone eats a contaminated food. Another thing, I spoke to Dr. Christopher Attaway of the University of Vermont. He says if more people with symptoms would get tested, there would be more information for investigators.
24: I think a lot of people are going to have symptoms that they're not going to seek treatment for, so they're not going to be tested. So we're going to miss like data points that could help identify the culprit.
21: So there is no routine testing for cyclospora, but amid this outbreak, public health officials say stepping up testing is really key.
20: I mean, I keep thinking, oh, that means I should just eat a bunch more chocolate, no salad. But what is actually the best way for people to protect themselves?
21: Well, the best way to kill cyclospora is to cook food to at least 158 degrees, and CDC officials say it is helpful to rinse produce, though that may not get rid of all of the pathogen. It can help to reduce it.
20: That's NPR's Allison Aubrey. Thank you, Allison.
21: Thank you, Leila.

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1: And this is KCLU. Good morning. I'm Russ Maloney. Coming up on 6:43, on the way, a little less than 10 minutes from now, the Marketplace Morning Report. We'll get the numbers after the opening bell. And also, New York just became the first state to impose a one-year moratorium on new large-scale data centers. But could there be more economic benefits to building out data centers? That story and other business headlines. Again, Marketplace Morning Report coming up 6:51 on KCLU. Hot is the story today throughout the Tri-Counties. I mentioned Ojai earlier. Forecast high temperature 108 degrees, heat index values up to 125. Obviously, staying inside and air conditioning, going to heating centers if you can, and just taking care of yourself, hydrating as well. Heat advisory along the Ventura County coast and the Central Coast, highs there in the 80s. Everywhere else will be in the 90s and lower 100s today. International headlines from the BBC right now on KCLU.
2: Good morning, I'm Laura Kane at the BBC. Ukraine and the EU have agreed to establish joint projects to scale up production of drones. Speaking in Kyiv, European Commission President Ursula von der Leyen said the deal would combine Ukraine's ingenuity with European industrial capacity.
3: Europe has so much to learn from you about the ingenuity of your defense industry, about the speed with which innovation moves from the front line to production, about your ability under the most difficult circumstances to adapt, innovate, and build the capabilities that modern warfare demands.
2: The British Prime Minister Keir Starmer has received a standing ovation following his final Prime Minister's questions in Parliament. 5 days before leaving Downing Street, he said the country was now in a better place than when he'd taken office. And Japan's largest frozen food maker says a cyber attack could lead to shortages at branches of KFC and a popular sushi chain. Nichirei said the attack had disrupted operations of several of its subsidiaries, including those making deliveries to its clients. Ambarasa Netherajan.
4: The disruption could affect large parts of Japan's food sector, as Nichirei also provides temperature-controlled logistical services to a wide range of businesses. A spokesperson for KFC described the situation as fluid, saying product shortages, reduced menus and changes to opening hours were possible.
2: I'm Laura Kane at the BBC in London.
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0: Good morning. At 6:45, you're listening to KCLU Morning Edition for a Wednesday, a very warm day, a warmest day of the week, actually. 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Here with KCLU General Manager Mary Olson. Good morning, Mary.
1: 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And most of you have not had the opportunity yet to make a gift. 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
0: And here's a question for you. If KCLU wasn't here, where would you turn for the news and information that you get? Now, you could go, there's some LA stations that cover part of our area, and good stations, they do a nice job of what they do, but you would be hearing about news in Los Angeles, what's happening with the LAPD. You'd be getting traffic reports for, the 405 and, the freeways in Los Angeles. You would be getting, the weather reports for Los Angeles, which, interesting stuff, but you don't live in Los Angeles. You're not there. And, you're interested in what's happening right here in our community. So we bring you NPR and BBC. We bring you the California report. We bring you reports from our Sacramento newsroom. And we bring you the local news and the local traffic and the local weather reports. So when you make a pledge, you're making that possible for this service. It's so easy to take it for granted because, you turn on a button, you push a button or turn the dial, and there is KCLU. 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

0: Good morning. It's 6:56. You're listening to KCLU. Hope your Wednesday's getting off to a good start. It is the summer membership drive here at the station. Believe it or not, we're at the halfway point. Thanks to you if you've made a pledge already. And if you haven't, this is a great time to do it, because if you're just joining us, we've got a challenge going on, a chance to earn some extra money. Here's KCLU General Manager Mary Olson to explain.
1: Good morning, Lance. That's right. $3,000 can be ours, but we are in a bit of a pickle here. Our goal, 10 gifts at kclu.org or by calling 493-9200 before 7 a.m. And we still need four more gifts, four gifts in the next, you know, 3.5 minutes or 2.5 minutes, I guess. Can we do it? I absolutely know we can. If you just do your part, don't worry about everybody else, because, you know, we have friends listening in Ventura County and Santa Barbara and the surrounding communities and Santa Maria and San Luis Obispo and Solvang and all points in between, right? You just worry about you doing your part. Friends, here's how this works. You know, it'll be a year on Friday. A year ago, we lost all federal funding, and that was a real hit. But I always believed, and I still believe, and I said this in interviews, that we will go to our listeners, we will explain the situation, and you guys will understand, and you will step forward. And that's what you did a year ago. You absolutely did. And thank you, thank you, thank you. But our biggest fear is that, you know, when everything was in the headlines and everyone was talking about the loss of federal funding, you know, a lot of people said, okay, you know, I want to support KCLU because I listen. And it's not something that's a one and done situation, friend. It's something that we need your help. The programs still need to be paid for this year. NPR actually increased their fees to KCLU. So we're paying more than we've ever paid before. And so we're hoping that if you gave a year ago for the first time, or maybe you hadn't given in a really long time, please don't abandon us now. We need your help on an ongoing basis. And the cool thing about becoming a sustaining member is you pick the amount that's right for you, and give a little bit monthly. We have a lot of people who will give $5, $10, $15, $20 a month. It's easier to do it, you know, monthly in little pieces, whatever works for you. But we're hoping that, you know, we can start this Wednesday strong. We have a chance to earn an additional $3,000 just in morning edition alone, but we're going to lose that chance if we don't make our goal this hour. KCLU.org, KCLU.org.
0: And, you know, we're very polite about it. 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
2: Good morning. What have the last week of U.S. attacks against Iran accomplished? Military analysts say not much. It would take weeks of even heavier strikes before commercial ships start moving freely again. From the Paolucci Studios on the campus, California Lutheran University, it's Morning Edition on listener-supported KCLU. I'm Russ Maloney. ICE is putting a temporary pause on most traffic stops after officers shot and killed two people in a week. What are Homeland Security policies on deadly force, and what proof is there to back up the agency's claims? Plus, the Interior Department is proposing a change to how grizzly bears in Yellowstone National Park are managed, putting states in control. Those stories and more all on the way this hour. You'll hear them on KCLU FM and HD Thousand Oaks, KCLU Santa Barbara, KSYV Solvang, and KCLM and KCLM HD Santa Maria, San Luis Obispo. 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
3: Live from NPR News in Washington, I'm Windsor Johnston. A high-stakes confirmation hearing is underway on Capitol Hill at this hour for Acting Attorney General Todd Blanche. The Senate Judiciary Committee is considering whether to give President Trump's former personal attorney the job permanently. In his opening statement, Blanche told the panel that his time at the DOJ has prepared him to lead the department.
4: 17 months ago, I sat at this table as the nominee to be the Deputy Attorney General. And I told you that serving in the Department of Justice was my American dream. Since then, I have helped lead it, first as deputy and now as acting attorney general. And I'm here today to earn your trust once more.
3: Democrats are expected to press blanch over the Justice Department's handling of the Jeffrey Epstein files and investigations of Trump's political opponents. Blanch's confirmation could hinge on a small number of Republicans who have not yet committed to supporting him. Stocks on Wall Street opened higher this morning as the Labor Department reported a cooling in wholesale inflation last month. NPR's Scott Horsley reports the Dow Jones Industrial Average rose about 220 points in early trading.
5: Prices at the wholesale level in June were up 5.5% from a year ago. That's a smaller annual increase than the previous month. Wholesale prices actually dipped between May and June by 0.3%. Retail prices showed a similar decline last month, thanks in part to falling gasoline prices. Renewed tensions in the Strait of Hormuz, however, are once again pushing gas prices higher. AAA says the average price of regular gas rose 3 cents a gallon overnight, while diesel prices jumped by a nickel a gallon. Iran is threatening to halt all energy exports from the Middle East after President Trump announced a new blockade of Iranian ports. Asian stocks were mixed overnight, up in Tokyo, Seoul, and Hong Kong, but down in Shanghai. Scott Horsley, NPR News, Washington.
3: Security officials in Germany are warning of attacks by Iranian networks in Europe after a list of targets was published in a pro-regime newspaper. SB Nicholson reports Tehran is accusing European states of failing to condemn U.S.-Israeli attacks.
6: Among the 13 politicians listed by the Iranian daily Hamashari were President Trump, German Chancellor Friedrich Merz, Israeli Prime Minister Benjamin Netanyahu, and the leaders of France, Italy, and Great Britain. The newspaper asserts that they will pay for the death of former Supreme Leader Ali Khamenei. Security policy experts within the German Bundestag say the retaliation list would not have been published without approval from the Iranian regime, warning that the risk of Iran's intelligence agencies using proxies in Germany to carry out attacks is extremely real. For NPR News, I'm Esme Nicholson in Berlin.
3: On Wall Street, the Dow was up 205 points. 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
2: With KCLU News, I'm Russ Maloney. Local leaders on the Central Coast have new numbers regarding homeless encampments. KCLU's John Palminteri reports.
7: A new report shows in two different demographics, homelessness is going up. It's the 18 to 24-year-old age group and seniors. That would be 55 and older. The report went to the Santa Barbara County Board of Supervisors. The information also showed that about 10% of the available beds are going unused in any given night. About 900 emergency beds are available. The county has worked to remove homeless encampments, and about 1,300 of them have been taken out over the last 4 years. Many of them are health and safety issues for those in and around the encampments. They are also fire dangers. Numerous vegetation fires along the freeway, railroad tracks, and in riverbeds have been reported related to homeless encampments. Some of the hotspots include along the corridor in Santa Barbara, in the area of Fairview Avenue, and in Winchester Canyon in the Goleta area, and in both the Lompoc and Santa Maria riverbeds. In Santa Barbara, John Palminteri, KCLU News.
2: The heat wave and wind in some parts of the Tri-Counties have prompted utility companies to warn about some potential public safety power outages. They're intentional blackouts intended to prevent power lines from starting wildfires. Southern California Edison has notified more than 1,300 customers in southern Santa Barbara County they could experience outages. Areas potentially impacted include San Marcos Pass, the foothills north of Goleta, and the Gaviota Coast. In northern Santa Barbara County, some PG&E customers have also been notified about possible public safety power outages. The areas include homes southeast of Solvang and a rural area south of Lompoc. Country music stars Old Dominion and Lainey Wilson, along with rapper Ice Cube, are among the headliners for a major fair getting underway on the Central Coast today. The Mid-State Fair is beginning its 12-day run at the Paso Robles Event Center. The main stage lineup includes Old Dominion tonight, Ice Cube tomorrow night, and Lainey Wilson on Friday night. Fair is known for bringing some of the biggest names in music to the region. Past performers include Jelly Roll, Garth Brooks, Tom Petty, and the Heartbreakers. The fair attracts more than 350,000 people to Paso Robles annually. High temperatures in Paso Robles today expected to be close to 110 degrees. It is part of the extreme heat warning in effect for inland areas of the Tri-Counties, high temperatures there in the 90s and some lower 100s. And along the Ventura and Central Coast, a heat advisory with highs in the 80s and lower 90s. 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

0: Good morning. It's 7:07. You're listening to KCLU Morning Edition for a Wednesday. It is the summer membership drive here at the station. Thank you for listening to KCLU. If you've made a pledge already, thank you. If you haven't, well, this is a great time to do it. We have got a big challenge going on this morning, a chance to earn some extra money here with KCLU General Manager Mary Olson. Good morning, Mary.
1: Hey, good morning, Lance, and good morning to you. Yes, we have a wonderful opportunity to earn, and the operative word is earn, an additional $3,000 for KCLU. Friends of KCLU from Oxnard said, we love Morning Edition. Lance, Mary, make those hourly goals. Well, you guys came through for us by the hair of our chinny chin chin in that 6 o'clock hour, but you did it. Thank you so much. Here we are in the 7 o'clock hour. 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It has to happen in the 7 o'clock hour. That gets us one step closer to that $3,000. 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Friends, it's easy to turn away. 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And you know what? 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
0: Okay.
1: Diana Ross is coming to town. The great Diana Ross, next month, Thursday, August 27th. You guys, a summer concert. What is better than a summer concert? And seeing something at the Bowl is the absolute best, right? So Diana Ross is coming to the Bowl Thursday, August 27th, and we don't have regular tickets. We have phenomenal tickets. We have Gold Circle tickets, floor tickets. That means the first 14 rows. That's right, the first 14 rows. You're going to be up there, you know, seeing Diana Ross, you know, shake a groove thing, sweat, cheer. You're going to be right there, friends. We want you to go, and you can go on us. 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Take your BFF. Take your partner. Have a night you will never forget. Really, really special. I saw her 3 years ago. She was phenomenal. Check it out, kclu.org. As always, on behalf of Lance, myself, and the whole team, thanks.
2: It's Morning Edition from NPR News. I'm A. Martinez in Culver City, California.
3: And I'm Leila Fadel in Washington, D.C. Good morning. Since the start of the conflict with Iran, President Trump has said a lot of things about the Strait of Hormuz.
2: He said the key waterway was in great shape after U.S. forces decimated Iran's navy. Later, he said the strait was not America's problem and other nations needed to sort it out. And more recently, that a preliminary peace deal meant the strait was open for business. But Iran has stymied the administration at every turn. Now, a U.S. naval blockade is back in place, and Trump says he will take over the strait, though he backtracked on the administration charging a kind of transit fee.
3: We've got Pentagon correspondent Tom Bowman here with us to sort it all out. Good morning, Tom.
4: Good morning.
3: Okay, so Trump says he wants to take over the strait. What would that mean, Tom, from a military perspective?
4: Well, full control for the U.S. would mean that you have to eliminate or severely reduce Iran's power to fire drones or missiles at commercial ships. Iran has hit at least 7 commercial ships in the past week, damaging some, and the U.S. says nearly a dozen crew members are killed, wounded, or missing. That has predictably led to ship transit slowing to around a dozen each day, down from 30 or 40 a day several weeks ago, and well below the 130 before the war started. Now, the U.S. in the last few days has hit Iranian drone bases, missile sites, radar, other military sites, but retired military officers and analysts I talk with say you'd have to increase those attacks by a factor of 3 or 4 times for weeks to maybe get that threat reduced to a level where commercial ships can start moving at decent levels. So will that happen? You know, we'll have to see, but recent U.S. strikes really have not accomplished enough because Iran is not only attacking those commercial ships, but also U.S. bases in Jordan, Kuwait, Qatar, Bahrain. Those countries have said their defenses have knocked out those Iranian missiles and no word on any damage from the U.S. side. You know, Leila, a guy I know on Capitol Hill said it's like $2 locking horns.
3: Can the U.S. drastically reduce that Iranian drone and missile threat with more intensive bombing?
4: You know, it's hard to say. Iran has thousands of drones and missiles, as well as fast boats that can lay mines. Again, it may take weeks or longer for a stronger bombing campaign. And the big question, if I'm a ship owner or an insurer, do I feel comfortable moving through the strait? Is the threat reduced enough? Only they can answer that. Here's another thing, Leila. The U.S. is now guiding ships through this southern path in the Strait of Hormuz just off Oman, not escorting them, but basically in the area and saying, hey, here's a safer route. That's the route Iran is attacking, saying ships have to come through their approved route closer to their shoreline. Analysts tell me that the U.S. will have to expand that Oman route for ships, and they may have to actually escort the commercial ships like we saw during the tank war in the 1980s, during the Iran-Iraq war. That's very time-consuming and takes probably a lot more ships to serve as escorts.
3: Realistically, Tom, how much is feasible without boots on the ground?
4: You know, President Trump and others have raised that possibility. The Marines have studied this for decades, including seizing the main Iranian oil facility on Karg Island. You know, it's doable, and you could take out the military facilities, seize the oil infrastructure as a bargaining chip. You might have casualties, though. Others say you don't have to put boots on the ground, but simply blockade it or bomb the military targets.
3: What about NATO getting involved in helping open the strait?
4: Well, France and Britain have talked about this, a multinational maritime mission to secure the strait. They will only do that, they say, when the conditions stabilize. And of course, they're not stable now.
3: That's NPR's Pentagon correspondent, Tom Bowman. Thank you, Tom.
4: You're welcome.
2: Let's go now to retired Vice Admiral Kevin Donegan. About a decade ago, he commanded the U.S. Navy's 5th Fleet and the 32-nation Combined Maritime Forces in the Middle East. He's now with the Middle East Institute, a nonpartisan think tank that promotes ties with Gulf countries. Vice Admiral, what would it take for the United States to fully control the Strait of Hormuz?
5: Well, I think Tom did a good job laying that out. The thing that's needed is time to continue doing what they're doing now as these strikes. I don't know that that's the objective right now, though, of the U.S. I think their objective is to show Iran that they can do that. And so these focused, now 4, going to 5 days of strikes that we're doing or that the U.S. has been doing is strictly focused on degrading their capabilities in the Straits of Hormuz and their missile and drone capability to attack ships. So we'll see how that plays out. Both sides, both the U.S. and Iran, are going to be looking at the clock, and that clock is an economic clock. For the U.S., it's, you know, price of oil, and for the world, it's price of energy, et cetera. But for Iran, the U.S. just implemented their blockade of all goods coming and going from Iran via the sea, which we had stopped when the MOU first was put in place.
2: Can it be done just with strikes, or eventually would troops have to be on the ground?
5: Yeah, that's the question a lot asked. I don't know that this one requires troops on the ground because where would they go? The places that they have the capability to launch missiles from and drones from and do some of the things they're doing are relatively dispersed. So the U.S. has been very focused, though, on that in the last few days. They've spent the whole time this MOU and even before that has been in effect really drilling in with their intelligence. So I think what we're seeing is that, yes, the Iranian capabilities are being degraded and they be a little bit nuanced in the press reporting and they are going down. So you're seeing the Iranians reaching out and trying to attack the Gulf states with a lot less effect because those states have upped their defenses. But they have been able to hit these softer targets that are away from where some of the U.S. has their protection for these ships. They're hitting some of these ships out in the Gulf of Oman and in places that potentially don't have as much direct protection. And it doesn't take much to disrupt the shipping enough so that the insurance rates stay high and then those don't use the straits.
2: We've heard a few times that Iran can effectively control the Strait of Hormuz at will, shut down the Strait of Hormuz at will. Why would they be able to do that? What about them makes them able to do that?
5: Yeah. So what? Well, first, I don't know that they want to shut it down. They want to control it. So let's just talk about that for a second. So that control really is their ability to sporadically attack a ship. If they can sporadically attack ships, then they can keep the pressure on the shipping industries to not transit because they see that it's too dangerous. It's exactly what Tom said. And that bar to do that is relatively low. In other words, a ship blows up one time or even not necessarily blows up, gets attacked, then they don't want to risk their ships or crews, but they also keep the insurance rates high enough so that it doesn't make economic sense for the shipping companies to use it. What the U.S. has been doing on the other side, though, is providing this alternate route that's close to the Omani coast that they can better protect. And they've been relatively successful, except in the last few days, with getting a good number of ships through there. They've been mostly the national oil carriers of the nation, Gulf nations that are there that are doing it because they're self-insured. So that's how that's playing out. I think the things that we have to watch now is how this thing plays out relative to time. And I don't know that we have a crystal ball on who can, you know, how quickly the U.S. can degrade the capability and Iran's determination to continue to hold out and accept that economic pressure internally.
2: One more thing, Vice Admiral. Will the U.S. start to have to escort ships through the strait?
5: Well, escorting ships through the strait is a pretty tough thing to do, given the current situation. As the U.S. further degrades the Iranians' capability to shoot these missiles, then I can think you see something like that come into play where more direct escorts and escorts in the straits are used more than they are currently. Right now, it's air cover, airplanes, drones, intelligence, and ships that are in the vicinity that are doing the work.
2: And one quickly, could this become a larger security risk if this keeps going on?
5: Well, I think we're seeing the impact pretty largely right now in the global economy, shipping economy. So we'll have to see. I don't know that it can get bigger, but I think it can endure.
2: Retired Vice Admiral Kevin Donegan, former commander of the Combined Maritime Forces in the Middle East. Thank you.
3: The Supreme Court is spending more on security because of threats against the court's justices. That's what two justices told Congress in a budget hearing on Tuesday in the first testimony from members of the court in 7 years. NPR Legal Affairs correspondent Nina Totenberg reports.
6: The Supreme Court's budget has risen dramatically in recent years because of the equally dramatic rise in the number and intensity of threats to the justices' safety. Justice Amy Coney Barrett told the committee about the day she brought home a bulletproof vest.
7: My 12-year-old son was standing in the doorway of my bedroom, and he wanted to know what it was and why I had to wear one.
6: Justice Elena Kagan noted that until 10 years ago, the members of the court had little to no security, and they liked it that way because having a security detail is personally invasive. But in the last 10 years, with threats mounting exponentially, the court had to undertake major changes, including expanding the police force to deal with the 38% increase in threats this year and to protect justices and their homes at all times. And yet, as Kagan pointed out, the court's $207 million budget request is less than one-tenth of 1% of the entire federal budget. The justices were questioned about other subjects, too. In the House hearing, some Democrats endorsed a recent bill that would limit gifts to the justices to $50, the same limit that federal law requires for members of Congress and the executive branch. The justices were also questioned about the court's emergency docket, dubbed by critics the shadow docket. These cases were extremely rare until the Trump administration. Critics on and off the court have often maintained that these unsigned and often unexplained orders have led the Trump administration to treat the docket like a fast pass to getting its policies rubber-stamped by the conservative court. But Kagan, who's been among the critics, said once smart lawyers realized the court was granting these emergency appeals, they figured, why don't we take our shot at that? Translation, the court's own behavior may have invited the existing problem to metastasize. Nina Totenberg, NPR News, Washington.
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8: It is 7:22, morning edition on this Wednesday, a very warm Wednesday. Details on that coming up. I'm Russ Maloney. Good morning. Coming up as Morning Edition continues on KCLU, NPR for the Central and South Coasts, there have now been three deaths in 1 week involving encounters with ICE officers. ICE says it's suspending most immigration-related vehicle stops.
9: It's a very practical thing to do until the agency can get its officers more properly trained.
8: All of the deadly incidents stem from traffic stops. Latest details on the way at 7:38. About 15 minutes from now in KCLU. KCLU programming is made possible by contributing members and in part by Cottage Health. Wednesday morning commute. A lot of areas where Caltrans is doing work, especially on off-ramps and on-ramps, getting out early to try to beat the heat a little bit. So look out for that, but it's not impacting traffic and we don't have any collisions or incidents slowing us down on this Wednesday morning, at least this part of our Wednesday morning commute. And again, I mentioned the heat. It is going to be very hot. We have a heat advisory, Ventura, and in parts of the Central Coast. Those areas will be the cool spots today in the 80s and even touching 90 degrees. Otherwise, everywhere else, extreme heat warning for the Tri-Counties. Forecast today to be the hottest day of the week. Highs well into the 90s. Significant temperatures up above 100 degrees in some areas. Interior Ventura County, Ojai's forecast high close to 110 today. Heat index values up to 125 in Ojai. Again, we'll be a little bit cooler tomorrow, but still above average. 7:24 Morning Edition, KCLU.
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0: Good morning. It's 7:24. You're listening to KCLU. It is Morning Edition. It is the summer membership drive. Thank you so much for listening to KCLU on this hot, hot, hot day. We are glad that you are with us, and we're hoping that you'll make a pledge this morning here with KCLU General Manager Mary Olson. Good morning, Mary.
1: Good morning. Loving this Donna Summer music, Lance.
0: Oh, yeah.
1: Oh,
0: yeah,
1: my
0: hot
1: gosh.
0: Hot stuff.
1: Hot stuff it is. Okay, it's going to be a hot day right here at KCLU, too, because it is the halfway point of our summer membership drive, and we miss you. We have not heard from you yet, friend. Things are hot right here in the studio because, Lance, I'm sweating a little bit, and you know why? We have a big goal this hour, and we're a little bit behind the eight ball, kind of a lot behind the eight ball. Friends, we have a big challenge, an opportunity to earn $3,000 if we make our hourly goals this morning. We have a goal of 15 gifts this hour before 8 a.m., and we have two in, 13 to go. Now, I absolutely know we can do it. You're listening right now. We have tens of thousands of friends just like you listening. Now, the trick is just to fight inertia. Friend, I promise you, just put a pin in what you're doing. 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
14: 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After their deaths, Ben found a stash of audio recordings his father had made of his conversations and arguments with Anne about their marriage and their act. Those tapes are at the center of Ben's new documentary about his parents.
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15: Live from NPR News in Washington, I'm Dave Mattingly. The U.S. carried out more attacks against Iranian targets today near the Strait of Hormuz, hours after President Trump reinstated a naval blockade of Iranian ports. U.S. Central Command says the latest wave of strikes lasted about 90 minutes and was meant to further limit Iran's ability to attack commercial ships in the strait. Amid war with Russia, Ukraine's prime minister and government have resigned. It's part of a cabinet reshuffling by the country's president, Volodymyr Zelensky. NPR's Polina Litvinova reports from Kyiv.
16: Ukrainian media report that Yulia Sviridenko, now the former prime minister, might become a Ukraine's ambassador to the U.S. However, she hasn't confirmed this officially. It's also unclear who will lead the new government. But Ukrainians seem most concerned about the fate of Defense Minister Mykhailo Fedorov. Fedorov is credited with a strategy shift that saw Ukraine launch dozens of successful attacks on Russia's oil facilities, causing significant damage to the Russian economy. But Ukrainian media say some top commanders don't approve of Fedorov's overall approach, and this may put him in an uncertain position. The Ukrainian parliament is expected to vote for the new government in the next few days. Polina Litvinova, NPR News, Kyiv.
15: This is NPR News from Washington. President Trump is calling on U.S. Immigration and Customs Enforcement to continue carrying out traffic stops as part of his administration's ongoing crackdown of illegal immigration. The president stated his position on Truth Social this morning, following the fatal shootings of two men by agents in Texas and Maine. The president describes traffic stops as one of ICE's most important and effective crime-fighting tools. The federal government is proposing management of the nation's grizzly bear population be returned to states that have met certain benchmarks for protecting grizzly populations. Hannah Merzbach with Wyoming Public Radio says environmental groups are not pleased with the idea.
17: Grizzlies in the lower 48 states have largely been on the endangered species list since 1975. Wyoming Governor Mark Gordon says it's time that changes.
18: It's not a dean's list. And why I say that is it's time that this bear graduates. It has excelled in its recovery.
17: But many environmentalists say grizzly bears should stay under federal management since they face habitat loss and climate change. The Montana governor said grizzly hunting will still be prohibited under federal law, even if control goes to the states. For NPR News, I'm Hannah Merzbach.
15: The Labor Department says inflation at the wholesale level in the U.S. declined last month as gasoline prices fell sharply. I'm Dave Mattingly in Washington.
19: Communism is a mortal threat.
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3: Good morning, I'm Leila Fadel. 22,000 feet above sea level, it's freezing. Plants are toxic and the air is so thin it's hard to breathe. But some tiny mice have made that their home. A recent study in the journal Science shows how one species does it. Their bodies can get rid of toxins in those plants. Also, they're really good at shivering. Their muscles require less oxygen to shiver, helping them stay warm. Brilliant. It's Morning Edition.
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0: Good morning. It's 7:34, summertime, and the living is easy, but, well, the pledge drive, sometimes it's a little tough. 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Good morning. You're listening to Morning Edition on KCLU. We're at the halfway point in our summer membership drive. Thank you for listening to KCLU, and we're hoping that you can take a moment and make a pledge this morning here with KCLU General Manager Mary Olson. Good morning, Mary.
1: Hey, good morning, Lance, and good morning to you. Yes, we have a big challenge this morning. $3,000 could come our way if we're able to make our hourly goals. We're at a little bit of a tough spot right now. We are stuck at two. So far in the 7 o'clock hour, we have received two gifts at kclu.org. And a big thank you to the two folks who stepped up. 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Or if it's easier for you, you can call us 805-493-9200. That's 493-9200. You know, when we lost federal funding, I gave a bunch of interviews, and I said that, you know, when the journalists would say, well, what are you going to do? Are you going to cut programs? Are you going to have to lay people off? What are you going to do? I said, no, we're going to go to our listeners. I'm going to go to our listeners and explain the situation, and they're going to understand, and they're going to step up. And you guys did. You're amazing. A year ago, you stepped up, and you came through for us, and we were able to, you know, backfill the money that we lost in federal funding. But friends, what about this year? And that's what Lance and I are talking about, is we need your help, you know, for an ongoing basis. So all of you good folks, and you are good folks who stepped up a year ago, we're asking you to renew your membership. You decide the amount that's right for you. You know, we have people give $5, $10, $15 a month. We have people who give, here's a gift of $25, you know, one-time gift. Great. Every gift is celebrated. You're helping us pay for Morning Edition. You're helping us pay for our award-winning local news. And simply put, we cannot do it without you. We cannot sustain all of our services and all of our programs without you. And that's the bottom line. So it's a little hard to see that there have been two gifts coming in. And again, yay, I champion those two people for doing that. When I know there are probably 40, about this time of the morning, 40,000 people listening right now. Friends, we're asking you to step up and do your part. I know that you're out there. I know your heart's in the right place. Let this moment be the moment at kclu.org.
0: And, you know, I want to point out something here. You know, KCLU, we are very, very lean. Your money is going into the programming. And the example I'm going to give you is, the, you know, the big Los Angeles stations that come into a lot of our coverage area in the Tri-Counties. 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So what that tells you is we are very lean. The money is going into the shows. We are here basically to raise the money to keep those programs on the air. That's where the money should be going, is to bring you the news and information you rely on. 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
2: It's Morning Edition from NPR News. I'm A. Martinez in Culver City, California.
3: And I'm Leila Faldel in Washington, D.C. Good morning. The Immigration and Customs Enforcement Agency says it's pausing most vehicle stops in its enforcement operations.
2: Those are the kind of stops that led to two killings in a week. Fathers in Texas and Maine were killed after ICE officers fired into their vehicles.
3: NPR's Sergio Martinez-Beltran joins us to talk about all this. Hi, Sergio.
4: Hey, Leila.
3: So tell us more about what this policy shift means.
4: Yeah, I mean, this could mark a significant change. The last two deaths stemmed from traffic stops. That includes the fatal shootings of Joan Sebastian Duran Guerrero in Maine this week and that of Lorenzo Salgado Araujo in Texas last week. The Department of Homeland Security accused Duran Guerrero of being a public safety threat and Salgado Araujo of weaponizing his car to run over an ICE officer. Neither of them was the intended immigration enforcement target. And no video evidence has been presented to back up DHS's claims. Yesterday, NPR confirmed that the agency will pause, at least for now, conducting traffic stops. DHS told NPR it will not discuss enforcement tactics, so we don't yet know all the details of this change. But the office of U.S. Senator Angus King tells us this is happening.
3: Now, there have been a lot of big questions, as you kind of mentioned here, about whether deadly force should have been used in these cases and whether these men posed any danger. What's DHS's policy on the use of deadly force?
4: So DHS has accused Duran Guerrero in Maine of attempting to flee the scene. The agency's policy says deadly force cannot be used solely to prevent someone from fleeing unless the person poses a significant threat. Paul Honker is a former chief counsel for ICE in Dallas.
5: The standards and principle are clear. The person has to pose an imminent threat of harm to use deadly force.
4: Honker says whether the person poses an imminent threat is always from the perspective of the officer.
3: Why were the agents in both Texas and Maine not wearing body cameras? I mean, that was the expectation after other killings.
4: That was, as you might remember, after the deadly shootings of U.S. citizens Renee Good and Alex Preddy in Minneapolis, DHS said it was going to quickly deploy body cameras to agents across the country. Well, that hasn't happened. Only about half of the field officers have body cameras, according to DHS. The agency is blaming Democrats in Congress and the partial government shutdowns for these. But the agency is once again vowing to deploy body cameras for all agents in the next 60 days. Still, Leila, advocates, politicians, and community members are calling for independent investigations into these shootings.
3: Sergio, the interesting thing that you mentioned is that the victims in Texas and Maine were not the intended targets of ICE when the officers attempted to pull them over. Is that a coincidence?
4: Not really. This is a result of a shift in approach by the Trump administration. Under previous presidents, collateral arrests were not happening as much. That is, the arrest of people who were not the intended targets of the federal immigration agent. So, for example, agents would go to a home to arrest a specific person. If others around them were undocumented but not criminals, ICE officers typically ignore them. But because President Trump has an ambitious goal of arresting millions of immigrants, ICE agents have been feeling the pressure of arresting anyone who is undocumented and of pulling over anyone who might be suspected of being in the country illegally. And that could lead to killings like this.
3: That's NPR Sergio Martinez Beltran. Thank you, Sergio.
4: You're welcome.
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6: And this is KCLU. Good morning. I'm Russ Maloney, coming up on 743 on the way. This Morning Edition continues on this Wednesday on KCLU. People who use wheelchairs say simple repairs can take months to complete, and replacement parts can be expensive. In part, they blame two private equity firms that control most of the market. We'll get a report on that coming up a little less than 10 minutes, 7:51 on KCLU. Warm temperatures today. We'll just call it hot temperatures today. Heat advisory, Ventura, parts of the Central Coast. Highs in the 80s, lower 90s. Everywhere else, an extreme heat warning with highs well into the 90s and triple digits today. Tomorrow, about the same, about 5 degrees cooler in most areas. International news headlines now from our partners at the BBC, now on KCLU.
7: Good morning. I'm Tracy Burcham at the BBC. The British Prime Minister, Keir Starmer, has received a standing ovation from MPs following his final Prime Minister's questions in Parliament. Sir Keir said the country was now in a better place than when he had taken office.
8: To all those in the gallery whose lives have been changed or improved by this Labour government, and all across the country who struggle to be seen or heard, you're the reason I came into politics. To my wife and children, I love you. Goodbye.
7: On Monday, Andy Burnham will become Prime Minister. China's economic growth has slowed sharply between April and June as weak domestic demand and the US-Iran war's impact on oil prices overshadowed its strong exports. Here's Josh Martin.
9: Industrial output grew at more than 5% in the quarter, but retail sales were only up 1% and house prices fell. The slowing growth rate will likely prompt calls for higher government spending from Beijing in order to stimulate growth, but that would need to be balanced with concerns over the country's growing debt pile.
7: A court in Kenya has dismissed a petition from the country's Rastafarian community to legalize cannabis for religious use. The BBC's Akisa Wandera.
10: Justice Bahati Mwamuye, in his ruling, said the Rastafarians had failed to prove that cannabis is an essential practice of their faith and that Kenya's ban on the drug is a justified limit on constitutional rights.
7: I'm Tracy Burcham at the BBC in London.
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0: Good morning. It's 7:45. It is summertime, and it is the Summer Membership Drive halfway point. 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And some of your fellow listeners have made their pledges, but we are looking for you right now. Here with KCLU General Manager Mary Olson. Good morning, Mary.
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6: 7:50, it's Morning Edition on KCLU. Coming up after 8 o'clock, Acting Attorney General Todd Blanche is the nominee to lead the Justice Department on a permanent basis, though he faces an uphill battle.
12: Democrats are united.

0: GBH News in Boston has been covering this, and she joins me now. Thanks for being here. So how do wheelchair users describe this shift?
1: Yeah, so the wheelchair users I've talked with say that 10, 15 years ago, there were a lot more options. A lot of mom and pop shops they could go to where technicians got to know them personally, but that's not the case anymore. The wheelchair repair market is now dominated by two companies, New Motion and National Seating and Mobility, and both companies are owned by private equity investment firms, which has bought up dozens of companies and competitors in recent years. And critics say that business model prioritizes profits and cost cutting, and that these companies take forever to fix people's chairs. They say they're investing more in the part of their companies that bring in more revenue, which is selling new chairs rather than fixing old chairs. For example, critics say they don't hire enough technicians to keep up with repair work. So I hear stories about people waiting 3, 5, 9 months for a repair on their chair.
0: What do the companies say in response?
1: Yeah, the companies have acknowledged that delays are too long. They wouldn't speak to me directly, but they gave a statement through the National Coalition for Assistive and Rehab Technology. That's a New York-based nonprofit that represents wheelchair suppliers. They said that they, quote, agree that the repair process must be faster and more efficient. But they focus more on the insurance side. They say that wheelchair users have to usually get approval from their insurance before getting these fixes, and that's what's slowing things down.
0: So about 100 people showed up for this rally in Boston. Is there something specific they want to happen?
1: Yeah, well, the rally was at South Station, which is right downtown, one of the big metro hubs in Boston. And the rally participants were talking to commuters and passing out flyers. Part of what they were doing was just raising awareness. These delays, they say, are devastating. They keep people stuck in their beds, cause them to miss work and family events, and negatively affect their health. Andrea Higgins is one of the people I spoke to. She came to the rally with a backup chair because her usual chair had broken tires.
2: It's kind of like cutting off my legs, and these are our livelihoods. I mean, how do we get to school or to work or take care of our families or whatever?
1: But they also did have a specific focus. There's right now a bill pending in the Massachusetts State House that would require companies to finish repairs in 10 business days. So they were advocating for that.
0: What happens next with that bill?
1: If it's going to become law, it'll need to pass before the end of the legislative session, which is July 31st, and advocates are hopeful that it will. And there's also some policy movement at the federal level. In mid-June, Representative Ayanna Pressley, a Democrat from Massachusetts, introduced a national bill. It's aimed at speeding up the slowdown caused by insurance for people on certain Medicare plans. No firm timeline on that yet.
0: That's Megan Smith with GBH News in Boston. Thank you for your reporting, Megan.
3: The Trump administration is proposing a change to how one of America's most iconic wildlife species are managed, the grizzly bear. But what exactly the administration is proposing is not clear. Here's Wyoming Public Radio's Hannah Murzok.
4: In 1975, it's estimated there were fewer than 1,000 grizzly bears in the U.S. outside Alaska. That year, they were protected under the Endangered Species Act. And now there are about 2,000, and they're showing up in places they haven't been seen in 100 years.
5: When you have bears showing up in corn mazes, it means that they are recovered.
4: That's Wyoming Governor Mark Gordon at a very windy press conference yesterday near Yellowstone National Park. That area is home to about half the grizzlies outside Alaska. He and the governors of Montana and Idaho, which also share the park, have said for years that grizzlies are now recovered and no longer need Endangered Species Act protection.
5: It is important to recognize when success happens.
4: Joining them was Interior Secretary Doug Burgum, who said state leaders, not Interior, should manage grizzlies here. He said explicitly that grizzlies will remain protected by the Endangered Species Act. But what exactly state management means is still murky. Details of his proposal were not published at the time of the press conference. Yesterday, environmental groups said Burgum's proposal is unclear to them, but
6: they're not allowed to declare that a species has recovered because it is politically convenient.
4: Jenny Harbine, an attorney with Earth Justice in Montana, says she wants to know more.
6: Recovery is not just about headcounts. A population can meet some numeric targets, but remain vulnerable if they're isolated and if they don't have adequate habitat protections.
4: Harbine says habitats threatened by development and climate change, and that grizzly populations remain genetically isolated. She argues they need more federal protections, not less. Secretary Burgum says, quote, under the leadership of President Trump, we're following the science, upholding the law, and ending politics masquerading as conservation. In 2017, the first Trump administration attempted to remove Endangered Species Act protections for Yellowstone area grizzlies. That would have allowed hunting. The federal courts blocked that, and litigation continues. Details of the new proposal could be published in the Federal Register as soon as today. Then a 30-day public comment period starts. For NPR News, I'm Hannah Murzbach.
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0: Good morning. It's 7:56. You're listening to KCLU Morning Edition for a Wednesday. Our summer membership drive, we're at the halfway point. If you've made a pledge, thank you so much. If you haven't, great opportunity to do so. If you're just catching up with us, a challenge going on this morning, a chance to earn an extra $3,000 if we meet all of our hourly goals. And checking in with KCLU General Manager Mary Olson, how are we doing this morning?
1: We are five. We are five gifts away from making this hourly goal. Five gifts away. We only have one more hour after this. That's it. We are getting ever closer to earning. And the operative word is earning that $3,000. Five more gifts. A thank you to everyone who has called in so far this morning and so far this membership drive. We are at the halfway point. They just fly by. They just really go by so quickly. And I mention that because don't let another membership drive go by. I meet people throughout the year. Lance and I go out and we speak to different groups, and it's always wonderful, and we're at events. I love meeting you guys so much. And one of the things I always ask when I meet people who, you know, you'll say, I love KCLU. I love the local news. I love NPR. I love you guys. I've been listening for years, and I'm always thrilled to hear that. And then I say, are you a member? And 9 times out of 10, people, their eyes get big. No, but I'm going to the next time, I promise. I'm going to the next time. And I say that only because I believe you. I know you mean to, and it just escapes you. If you stop right now and give us just 2 minutes of your time, you can become a member. And it is so powerful. It is a group of really special, wonderful people that support public radio. People who believe in long-form journalism. You believe in long-form journalism. You believe in the excellence of NPR. You believe in the excellence of our local reporting. That's why you listen. You trust us. And now, friend, we're asking for us to be able to trust you, that you will invest in the station. You use the service. 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Okay, now we need four more gifts before 9 a.m. KCLU.org.
0: 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All of that is possible when you take just a couple of moments and make a pledge. And you know, the great thing about it is, and we talk about this over and over, but it's true. You get to pick the amount. And that's something that's so rare in this day and age. If you've got Netflix or HBO Max or something, they say it costs this much a month. And if you don't want to pay that amount, then you just don't get it. They turn it off. And we put the news and information out there. You can listen. You can listen as much as you want. And you get to decide the amount. And what in this day and age works like that? I mean, I wish we could do that with gas prices. That would be great. Say, here's how much I want to pay for gas. And clerk is just going to laugh at you and say, okay, you know, you want to spend $3 on gas? I'll give you $3 worth of gas. And you've got, maybe half a tank these days. So we are looking for your pledge. 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
2: Good morning. Acting Attorney General Todd Blanch is facing senators now, and they will decide whether he becomes the permanent head of the Justice Department. We'll hear from one of those senators, Democrat Adam Schiff of California. From the Paolucci Studios, the campus of California Lutheran University, it's Morning Edition on listener-supported KCLU. I'm Russ Maloney. This time last year, there were 250 cases of cyclospora in the country. Now there are more than 1,600, with thousands more awaiting confirmation. The CDC is still searching for the source of the outbreak causing intestinal issues. Those stories and much more coming up this hour. You'll hear them on KCLU FM and HD Thousand Oaks, KCLU Santa Barbara, KSYV Solvang, and KCLM and KCLM HD Santa Maria, San Luis Obispo. 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
3: Live from NPR News in Washington, I'm Windsor Johnston. Acting Attorney General Todd Blanche is facing pointed questions on Capitol Hill at this hour as his confirmation hearing gets underway before the Senate Judiciary Committee. One of the sharpest exchanges came as Illinois Senator Dick Durbin questioned Blanche about the department's handling of the Jeffrey Epstein files and its response to survivors.
4: I have never said I will not meet with survivors.
5: Will you meet with these 10 survivors? I'm asking you on the record.
4: If they have lawyers, as you know, I'm prohibited from meeting directly with them. I have met with counsel for survivors, as has many people in the Department of Justice, over 30. But if they are represented by counsel, we will work with their counsel. If they don't have a lawyer, I will certainly make arrangements to make sure the right people at the Department of Justice meet
5: with
4: them. Absolutely.
5: Will you get it done within the next 30 days that each of these survivors...
4: I will get it done today. If that's necessary.
3: Senators are also pressing Blanche over accusations the department has targeted President Trump's political opponents and decisions involving investigations of the president and his family. A federal judge has temporarily blocked the Trump administration from denying visas to or seeking to deport non-citizens working on or studying online content moderation. NPR's Shannon Bond reports the judge says the policy likely violates the First Amendment.
6: The State Department has said the visa ban targets foreign nationals it says are, quote, complicit in censoring Americans. In March, a group of independent tech researchers sued the administration, saying the visa policy itself is an attempt to silence views the government doesn't like. In a new order, U.S. District Judge James Boasberg says the plaintiffs' arguments are likely to succeed, so the policy will be put on hold while the lawsuit proceeds. The State Department didn't respond to a request for comment. The coalition of researchers who brought the lawsuit said it welcomed the judge's decision. Shannon Bond, NPR News.
3: Trump Rx is a key component of the president's push to lower prescription drug prices. NPR's Cindy Lupkin reports 17 drug makers agreed to offer their medications on the website at a discount.
7: Trump Rx now lists 92 brand name drugs available at a discount for people not using their insurance. They're a fraction of the more than 800 drugs that these companies have on the market. Two companies, Gilead and Regeneron, haven't added drugs yet and say they will add one drug each. Dr. Ben Rome does health policy research at Harvard Medical School.
8: Most of these companies are doing this for a small number of products in a limited setting. They're not engaging to do this on like large scale.
7: Some people can benefit if they need medicines that are not covered by their health insurance, like drugs for IVF. But for people with insurance coverage, the best deal, Rome says, is to stick to your insurance copay. Sydney Lupkin, NPR News.
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2: With KCLU News, I'm Russ Maloney. Most of the central and south coast will experience potentially dangerous heat and elevated wildfire conditions. As many coastal, inland, and mountain areas of Ventura and Santa Barbara counties are under an extreme heat warning through tomorrow night. High temperatures will range from 90 to 110 degrees in those areas. Red flag warning is in effect for southern Santa Barbara County and Ventura County mountains from noon today until 9 o'clock tomorrow morning. The heat is the result of a strong high-pressure system centered to the northeast of California. People seeking relief at Ventura, Santa Barbara, and San Luis Obispo County beaches should also be aware of dangerous riptide conditions through tonight. The heat wave and wind in some parts of the tri-counties have prompted utility companies to warn about some potential public safety power outages. They're intentional blackouts intended to prevent power lines from starting wildfires. Southern California Edison has notified more than 1,300 customers in southern Santa Barbara County they could experience outages. The areas potentially impacted include San Marcos Pass, the foothills north of Goleta, and the Gaviota Coast. In northern Santa Barbara County, some PG&E customers have also been notified about possible public safety power shutoffs. The areas include homes southeast of Solvang and a rural area south of Lompoc. A new report shows homelessness on the Central Coast has increased for certain age groups. KCLU's John Palminteri has more.
9: It's the 18 to 24-year-old age group and seniors. That would be 55 and older. The report went to the Santa Barbara County Board of Supervisors. The information also showed that about 10% of the available beds are going unused in any given night. About 900 emergency beds are available. The county has worked to remove homeless encampments, and about 1,300 of them have been taken out over the last 4 years. Many of them are health and safety issues. For those in and around the encampments, they are also fire dangers. Numerous vegetation fires along the freeway, railroad tracks, and in riverbeds have been reported related to homeless encampments. Some of the hotspots include along the corridor in Santa Barbara, in the area of Fairview Avenue, and in Winchester Canyon in the Goleta Alameda area and in both the Lompoc and Santa Maria riverbeds. In Santa Barbara, John Palminteri, KCLU News.
2: Country music stars Old Dominion and Lainey Wilson, along with rapper Ice Cube, are among the headliners for a major fair getting underway on the Central Coast today as the Mid-State Fair starts its 12-day run at the Paso Robles Event Center. The main stage lineup includes Old Dominion tonight, Ice Cube tomorrow night, and Lainey Wilson Friday night. Fair is known for bringing some of the biggest names in music to the region, as past performers include Jelly Roll, Garth Brooks, and Tom Petty and the Heartbreakers. The fair attracts more than 350,000 people to Paso Robles annually. 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
0: 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Thank you for listening to KCLU. Have you made a pledge yet? This is a great time to do it. We are working on a challenge to earn some extra money today, and this is our most ambitious hour of the entire day, the 8 o'clock hour, but that's also because it's one of our most listened to hours of the entire day, and you're one of those listeners with us right now. So thank you for listening, and we'll hope you'll take a moment to pledge. Here with KCLU General Manager Mary Olson. Good morning, Mary.
1: Good morning, Lance, and good morning to you. We are in our final hour of Morning Edition. 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We have very fun KCLU logo socks, NPR. I know this sounds strange, but you have to look at the picture. They're so cool. 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Really cool. Up it a little bit to $15 a month. 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We have such a fantastic time with that. And of course, we have these great tickets to see Diana Ross coming to the Santa Barbara Bowl Thursday, August 27th. We have premier tickets, the best tickets, gold circle tickets. You can be in the first 9 rows. You heard it. First 9 rows to see Diana Ross. 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Different price levels for a generous donation to KCLU, but my gosh, what a way to enjoy summer. Nothing is better than a concert, a summer concert at the Santa Barbara Bowl. 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And as always, thanks.
7: 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I'm Leila Fadel in Washington, D.C.
14: Anna Mae Martinez in Los Angeles, California. President Trump's former personal attorney is under the microscope on Capitol Hill. Lawmakers on the Senate Judiciary Committee are questioning acting Attorney General Todd Blanche, whom Trump has nominated for the job permanently. Before the hearing began this morning, we spoke with Democratic Senator Adam Schiff of California, who opposes Blanche's confirmation. We'll have that in just a few minutes. But first, though, we're going to go to NPR's Jacqueline Diaz, who's been following the proceedings. Jacqueline, it was expected to be tense. Is that what you're seeing so far?
15: Yeah, well, we are still in the middle of this hearing and have really just started getting into some of the meaty questions from senators. But the most tense interaction so far has been between Democrats and Blanche, like with the back and forth with Blanche and committee ranking member Senator Dick Durbin. He pretty aggressively questioned Blanche about the DOJ's handling of the Jeffrey Epstein files. And Durbin demanded Blanche agree to meet with 10 of Epstein's victims within 30 days. So let's hear some of that exchange.
4: My heart breaks for every survivor, every victim of Mr. Epstein. Absolutely. And I would love to prosecute anybody that did any harm to these
5: victims. Will you meet with them within the next 30 days? The last time I asked a question, you can say yes or no.
4: I can keep on answering it the same way.
15: And Blanche wavered before agreeing, but he pretty aggressively argued the DOJ has always said they would speak with victims. This type of tense exchange was expected. Democrats have consistently had a lot of questions about Blanche's handling of the Epstein files and whether the DOJ and Blanche did anything to try to protect President Trump from embarrassment. In the second Trump administration, the DOJ has been no stranger to turmoil, and Blanche himself has been in the thick of many of these scandals. He is widely seen as a Trump loyalist. As you said, he previously served as Trump's personal attorney. The Senate last year confirmed him to be the number two official at the Justice Department. Blanche became acting attorney general in April after Trump pushed out Attorney General Pam Bondi. Democrats and a few Republicans have concerns about Blanche's track record over the past 18 months at the department.
14: You mentioned how Democrats are the ones with the toughest questions for Blanche. What have they been focusing on?
15: Yeah, so far, Democrats are the ones with the toughest questions for Blanche, and they still have a lot of issues they want to push him on. Democrats have long said that under Blanche's leadership, the DOJ is no longer independent from the White House. They also say it's being used to go after Trump's political enemies. And there is a long list of Trump critics who have faced DOJ investigations or prosecutions. Famously, former FBI Director James Comey, who has been indicted twice by this department. And then there's that $1.8 billion anti-weaponization fund the department agreed to set up as part of a deal with Trump to end his lawsuit against the IRS. That's been brought up a couple of times already, and Blanche maintains the fund is dead.
14: Do you get a sense that Republicans, who hold the majority, are all in for Blanche? Or maybe could there be some note of skepticism?
15: Well, so far, what we do know is that Democrats are united in opposition to Blanche. So that means Blanche has little room for mistakes. There are Republicans who pushed back against the anti-weaponization fund, and that played a big part in Blanche's decision to eventually kill the fund. It's unclear how much the scandal over that fund will impact Republican votes on his nominations. Republicans, as you know, have a very slim majority in the Senate, even more now that Kentucky's Mitch McConnell remains out because of health issues. So we are watching for how Blanche addresses concerns from Republicans in the committee and, of course, in the full Senate.
14: All right. That's NPR's Jacqueline Diaz. Jacqueline, thanks.
15: Thank you.
16: Adam Schiff is a Democratic senator from California who sits on the Senate Judiciary Committee. Last year, after President Trump nominated Blanche to be his deputy attorney general, Schiff asked him about his relationship with President Trump and the extent to which it posed a conflict of interest.
17: Are you still Donald Trump's lawyer?
18: I mean, yes, my attorney-client relationship with President Trump remains. Yes. The cases I was representing him on, to the extent that there's anything going on, like the appeal in Manhattan, I'm not part of that.
17: But you're still representing him as you sit here today.
18: Well, I mean, representing him, there's no active matters. So.
17: Correct. But you're still his lawyer.
18: I have an attorney-client relationship with President Trump.
16: Senator Schiff spoke with us before he questioned Todd Blanche during his confirmation hearing this morning, and I started by asking him if his main objection to confirming Todd Blanche is still that he served as President Trump's personal attorney.
19: It's not that he was the personal lawyer, it's that he still remains the president's personal lawyer. And this really is, I think, at the heart of all of our concern about him. That is, he's never been able to shed the role of Donald Trump defender, Donald Trump criminal defense lawyer. he's approached every issue that's come before him through that lens of protecting his client. His client should be the American people, but he views his client as Donald Trump. So in the Epstein files, he has withheld files. He's been found to have violated. The Justice Department has been found to violate court orders in terms of what they need to disclose. You had that trip to prison to meet with Ghislaine Maxwell as a way of trying to make sure there was nothing incriminating of Donald Trump. And then she gets transferred to a lower security prison. You have the slush fund set up on behalf of Donald Trump. You have that tax settlement for Donald Trump. All of these actions by Blanche for the president, the person of the president, and not for the country.
16: Now, the former Attorney General Pam Bondi was also a defense lawyer for Donald Trump. Is Blanche different?
19: Well, he may be different in that he's being more aggressive and successful in going to bat for the president personally than Bondi was. This slush fund, for example, has his fingerprints all over it. The IRS settlement he himself signed. And, you know, as opposed to Bondi, Blanche was a highly respected lawyer in the Southern District of New York. So he knows what he's doing. And he's chosen essentially to do the president's bidding. And the way that he has allowed the weaponization of the Justice Department after being a prosecutor in that department is so appalling, so egregious, that he would go before the public from the podium at DOJ and say that the president not only has a right to go after his political enemies and use the department to do so, but he has a duty to do so. No self-respecting prosecutor would ever say such a thing, but it shows the extent to which Blanche is willing to go to bat for Donald Trump.
16: What will you be asking Blanche today? What answers are you looking for?
19: Well, I'll be particularly interested in how he has weaponized the Justice Department. The Comey Seashells case is a patently frivolous case. I can't imagine any prosecutor throughout the country bringing such a weak case. The fact that they tried to indict several of my colleagues over a video that they made because they didn't like the message of the video, which was a statement of the law and Constitution that if you're in the military, you don't have to follow an unconstitutional order. Indeed, you have a duty not to. These cases are such an abuse. And of course, the slush fund for people who beat cops and gouge them and bear sprayed them.
16: To the fund that came with the settlement over the IRS that's now defunct.
19: Exactly. And is it really defunct, though? That's another question, mm-hmm. because they may use a different mechanism, such as the Federal Tort Claims Act, to compensate these insurrectionists anyway. So we have to be sure that when he says the slush fund won't be used, that he's not going to use a different slush fund toward the president's attackers on that day.
16: Now, you and your Democratic colleagues are united in your opposition to Blanche's confirmation. Do you expect any Republicans to join you?
19: I don't know. I think on the committee, and it would just take one of them, Senators Tillis and Cornyn have expressed deep concerns about the slush fund. Senator Tillis, for example, about any defense of the January 6th attackers. And there is video of Todd Blanche bragging at CPAC, this conservative convention, about how within hours they pardoned and commuted the sentences of all these attackers on January 6th. He's proud of that, how they dismissed cases against the leaders of the Proud Boys and these other white nationalist groups. So hard to square that with any concern over not trying to reinvent history on January 6th.
16: Now, you mentioned Senator Cornyn, Senator Tillis, both men whose time in the Senate is coming to a close. Do you think that'll impact how they decide to vote?
19: Well, in theory, it should give them a greater level of independence, that they're not going before voters. They don't have to worry about the president primary challenging them. That already happened with Senator Cornyn. So you would hope that it gives them a greater measure of independence. It does raise the question about why is it only senators who don't have to worry about a primary from Donald Trump and the MAGA people behind him. Why is it only these senators who are willing to speak out? Shouldn't the other senators also be willing to speak out if there are ethical problems, which there are in great abundance with a nominee like Blanche?
16: Have you had conversations with your Republican colleagues about these concerns, and what are they saying to you?
19: Certainly, I've had conversations with them privately, and I think they recognize the concerns. I've talked with them about the settlement, the slush fund, the $1.776 billion. In fact, there was, a powerful moment on the Senate floor during one of our all-night voteramas where I posed the question to my Senate colleagues, do any of you think that this slush fund is a good idea? And I waited for an answer, and there aren't many pregnant pauses on the Senate floor. People generally jump into the lurch, but no one wanted to speak in defense of this thing. Hmm. So if they're not willing to defend it, then why are they willing to defend the guy who was the architect of it?
16: After his sudden death this past weekend, could Lindsey Graham's absence from the committee affect proceedings?
19: I don't think it will affect them in terms of the vote count. It might affect them in the sense of we don't know what Lindsey would have had to say. Mm-hmm. I imagine he would have been strongly in support of Blanche. He's been a staunch defender of the president and the president's allies.
16: Adam Schiff is a Democratic senator from California who sits on the Senate Judiciary Committee. Thank you for your time.
19: Thank you.

0: 8:22, it's morning edition on KCLU. Good morning. I'm Russ Maloney. Coming up as morning edition continues on this Wednesday on KCLU, the CDC has confirmed more than 1,600 cases of gastrointestinal parasitic infection. More than 140 people have been hospitalized as the CDC looks for the source. Thousands more waiting confirmation about this severe stomach bug. We'll get details coming up at 8:38. KCLU. Wednesday morning commute, few issues to report. We have an Oxnard Highway 126, Highway 101 North at Santa Clara Avenue, the Rice off-ramp there in that area. Traffic hazard, looks like a vehicle has some damage and driver and passengers out of the vehicle, so look out for that. We have in Ventura Highway 126 West at Wells Road, two vehicle collision there, partial blockage of one lane, slow going through that area. And then we have an animal causing a distraction on Oxnard Highway 101 South at Rose Avenue. It's in the center divider, but perched up on the center divider, according to CHP. Also, want to mention Kimball Road in Ventura on Highway 126 West. There's a vehicle having trouble that's also contributing to a slowdown. Weather on KCLU made possible by contributing members and in part by Santa Barbara City College School of Extended Learning. And we have an extreme heat warning today through tonight, or tomorrow night rather, for most areas of the Tri-Counties. Highs in the 90s. We will see some areas lower to mid 100s, actually Ojai close to 110 with heat index values up to 125 degrees. Woo! Sizzling hot. And we'll be a little bit cooler tomorrow. If you're not into the extreme heat warning, heat advisory along the coast of in Ventura and parts of the Central Coast, highs in the 80s and 90s. 8:24, morning edition on this Wednesday, KCLU.
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1: 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It's 8:25. You're listening to Morning Edition on KCLU. Hope your Wednesday is getting off to a good start. It is the halfway point in our summer membership drive here at the station. Thank you for listening to KCLU. And if you've made a pledge, thank you for supporting KCLU. If you haven't, boy, we could use your help this morning because we're working on a big goal, 20 pledges during the course of this hour, the most ambitious hour of the day. And we're hoping that you will make a pledge right now. Here with KCLU General Manager Mary Olson. Good morning, Mary.
2: Hey, good morning, Lance, and good morning to all of you. Thank you so much for choosing KCLU and for listening. 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Now, you've heard us talking this morning. If you're just tuning in, we have a $3,000 challenge that expires in 34 minutes. We have until 9 o'clock. It's from good friends in Oxnard who said, make your hourly goals and we'll kick in an additional $3,000. You guys came through for us in the 6 o'clock, 7 o'clock hour. Here we are in the 8 o'clock hour. Now, we have our biggest goal of the entire day this hour, and that's because we have the biggest audience for Morning Edition. But we know it's a busy time. You're running around getting ready for work and dealing with the kids and all that kind of stuff. So just give us 2 minutes of your time. I promise we're not going to make you late. It is such a quick and easy process at kclu.org. And friends, we 20 gifts have to come in before 9 a.m. We have our first two in, 18 to go. So you guys are keeping us in suspense this morning. 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
1: You know, I'm going to do something that we're not normally supposed to do this time of morning. But you know what? I'm going to do it anyway.
2: Do it.
1: You know what? I'm going to talk about wine for a second.
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1: Yeah, because our good friend, Doug Martrim, Martrim Wine Company, wonderful, wonderful wine. 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It is a wonderful, wonderful wine. It is perfect for Santa Barbara. 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You pick it up at his tasting room, which is in Santa Barbara, which is just a block off of Stearns Wharf. And it's a fun experience in itself. 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It's having an experience. 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It's the 2025 Martrim Riviera Rosé. Thanks, Doug, for sponsoring this, you know, helping to sponsor the station and being a supporter of the station. He's been around for years as a KCLU supporter, and we appreciate that. 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And if you're in a position where you can give a little bit more, we do have wonderful things like the KCLU socks that Mary was talking about. Of course, we've been talking about during the pledge of tickets, if you can give a more, we've got Diana Ross tickets to see Diana Ross on August 27th at the Santa Barbara Bowl. So there's a lot of really fun ways to support KCLU and get something fun in the process. 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
0: Live from NPR News, I'm Lakshmi Singh. President Trump says Immigration and Customs Enforcement should continue traffic stops a day after ICE said it was pausing the practice in non-urgent cases. Investigations are underway into ICE-related shootings of a Colombian man in Maine on Monday and a Mexican man in Houston, Texas, days earlier. NPR Sergio Martinez Beltran reports the officers involved were not wearing body cameras.
7: After the deadly shootings of U.S. citizens Rene Good and Alex Pretty in Minneapolis, DHS said it was going to quickly deploy body cameras to agents across the country. Well, that hasn't happened. Only about half of the field officers have body cameras, according to DHS. The agency is blaming Democrats in Congress and the partial government shutdowns for these.
0: The Senate confirmation hearings underway for Jay Clayton, President Trump's nominee for Director of National Intelligence. He fielded this question from the Intelligence Committee's ranking Democrat, Senator Mark Warner.
8: If you're confirmed, you're going to make sure that you speak truth to power. Mm-hmm. And that means even if the truth is not the preferred narrative that somebody wants to hear. So let me just ask you, it should be a simple question. Do you deny that Joe Biden won the 2020 election?
9: Senator, I'm not an election denier. Joe Biden was certified as the president of the United States.
0: Jay Clayton during his confirmation hearing. From Washington, it's NPR News. The U.S. and Iran are extending airstrikes against each other on another day as they compete for control of the Strait of Hormuz. In the U.S., AAA is posting higher gas prices today. National average is $3.89 for a gallon of regular. Emergency personnel is searching for three people after a boat involved in a memorial service sank in rough waters in the San Francisco Bay near Alcatraz Island yesterday. Local investigators say at least one person and a dog died. 16 people were rescued. Water levels in Lake Powell are still falling toward critical levels. If it gets too low, Alex Hager of member station KJZZ reports, nation's second largest reservoir may soon be unable to generate hydropower.
10: The latest data from the Federal Bureau of Reclamation shows that water could fall below the intakes for hydropower turbines as soon as February. The reservoir sits in Utah and Arizona. It's now less than a quarter full after more than 20 years of drought and climate change have sapped the Colorado River. Humans have struggled to rein in demand accordingly. An added boost of water from upstream reservoirs helped prop up Lake Powell in the early summer, but the benefits of that extra water are running out. Negotiators from the seven western states that use the river can't agree on a plan to use less water. The federal government is likely to install its own plan, which may trigger lawsuits. For NPR News, I'm Alex Hager in Phoenix.
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17: Good morning, I'm A. Martinez. Why is it that when you walk into an IKEA to get one thing, somehow you're there hours later? Fitting then that in December, there will be a marathon inside an IKEA in England. Runners will race through the aisles, past the register, and around the warehouse for 17 laps. There will be Swedish meatballs at the aid station. Runners will probably get medals, not kidding, with instructions to assemble the medals themselves. It's Morning Edition.
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1: 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And we are working on a 20-pledge goal during the course of the 8 o'clock hour, and that's going to help us earn an extra $3,000 if we reach that goal. 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We're down to the home stretch now, last 25 minutes. And the question, General Manager Mary Olson, is how are we doing here?
2: Yeah, well, we have our first two gifts in, and we thank those two folks for going online to kclu.org and making those gifts. We appreciate you. 2 in 18 to go. And I know that number, if you're listening, you might think, oh no, they're never going to make it. We absolutely can make it. We have tens of thousands of folks listening right now, just like you. And we need just at least 18 of them to be people of action, you know? And you're saying a lot. When you go to kclu.org and you make a contribution, and I really don't care what the amount is. You know, we have gifts that come in from here. I want to give you $10. That's what I can afford. Wonderful. Or $10 a month. Terrific. Or, you know, here's $5,000. I mean, we have all different kinds of people giving all different kinds of money. Every single gift is celebrated because together we all come together and we pay for the programming we enjoy. So if you're one of the folks thinking, I'm not going to bother because I can quote unquote only give, $20 or something like that. Hey, look. I applaud you. I applaud you that you're contributing what you can. That is a beautiful thing. And you're getting us one step closer to earning that $3,000. So please don't talk yourself out of giving a pledge because you're worried about the amount. You are a superhero for just stepping up. A lot of people aren't, and you are willing to do so. So thank you so much. We are looking for 18 more friends. It would be a shame, Lance, to start at 6:30 in the morning and it gets so close and in the last hour have it fall apart. So friends, we're asking you to help us be successful. Invest in KCLU by investing just a few minutes of your time right now and some of your money at kclu.org.
1: And, you know, we get it's kind of a hard thing because this time of morning, you're busy doing things. 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No, maybe you're having a late breakfast. Or maybe you're on the road. Maybe you're listening to us at work. You're multitasking, and we're part of that. And we appreciate the fact that you're with us right now. And it takes just 2 minutes. We're just asking you to just take 2 minutes out of your morning to do this, to make that pledge. It really is quick and easy. And if you've never done it before, it really is very simple. 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I mean, the bottom line is you can pick the amount of the pledge you want to make. 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And if you are a member, have you renewed? When's the last time you renewed your membership? And a lot of times people think, oh, I just did it, and then they realize it was 3 or 4 years ago. 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
17: 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I'm A. Martinez in Culver City, California.
20: And I'm Leila Faldil in Washington, D.C. Good morning. The outbreak of cyclospora is growing. 34 states have reported cases of the parasitic infection. And the CDC is urging healthcare providers to test people who have symptoms, including severe diarrhea. NPR's Allison Aubrey is following efforts to track down the source, and she joins me now. Good morning, Allison.
21: Good morning, Leila.
20: Okay, so what started as a small outbreak seems to have grown so quickly. What's the latest?
21: Yes. Yeah, well, on top of the more than 1,600 confirmed cases of cyclospora, the CDC is aware of another 5,100 cases awaiting confirmation. The youngest person who's gotten sick with cyclospora is 2. The oldest is 95 years old. No deaths have been reported, Leila, but more than 140 people have been hospitalized. And fortunately, there is a treatment, antibiotics. Now, officials say this is an unusually high number of cases. At this point last year, the CDC documented about 250 cases total across the country. So the CDC's Gwen Biggerstaff says this is a very big shift.
22: This is much, much higher than what we've seen last year or the year before.
21: So investigators say cases in four states, Michigan, Ohio, West Virginia, and Kentucky, appear to be connected and may be linked to a common source.
20: Now, there are news reports that some Taco Bell locations in Michigan have stopped serving lettuce and other fresh produce items as a precaution. Do investigators know what's behind the outbreak?
21: Not yet. CDC investigators are interviewing people who've gotten infected, asking them what they ate, where they ate it, looking for potential common sources. And they're also analyzing genotyping data from the stool specimens of infected people, just trying to find clusters of related cases. Now, prior outbreaks have been linked to lettuce, bagged salads, herbs such as basil, cilantro, and berries. And Tuesday afternoon, the FDA's acting deputy commissioner for food, Donald Prater, was asked about these reports from Michigan that lettuce could be a potential culprit.
3: We are aware of the signal for lettuce that's being noted by our Michigan partners. What I can say at this point is that we're continuing our traceback investigation on multiple produce items, including the lettuce.
21: So bottom line, they do not know, and this could take a while, Layla.
20: Why does it take so long to identify and confirm cases?
21: Well, one of the reasons is that it takes up to 2 weeks to develop symptoms after someone eats a contaminated food. Another thing, I spoke to Dr. Christopher Attaway of the University of Vermont. He says if more people with symptoms would get tested, there would be more information for investigators.
5: I think a lot of people are going to have symptoms that they're not going to seek treatment for, so they're not going to be tested. So we're going to miss like data points that could help identify the culprit.
21: So there is no routine testing for cyclospora, but amid this outbreak, public health officials say stepping up testing is really key.
20: I mean, I keep thinking, oh, that means I should just eat a bunch more chocolate, no salad. But what is actually the best way for people to protect themselves?
21: Well, the best way to kill cyclospora is to cook food to at least 158 degrees, and CDC officials say it is helpful to rinse produce, though that may not get rid of all of the pathogen. It can help to reduce it.
20: That's NPR's Allison Aubrey. Thank you, Allison.
21: Thank you, Layla.

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1: And this is KCLU, public radio for the Central and South Coasts. Good morning. I'm Russ Maloney. Coming up a little less than 10 minutes from now, California Report. Just like the Tri-Counties, much of the Central Valley under a heat advisory today. We have an extreme heat warning, and temperatures in the Central Valley could reach triple digits, much like here, but many of the region's unincorporated communities in the Central Valley don't have public swimming pools where they can cool off. Also, residents don't have a place to learn how to swim, and that could have tragic consequences. Details on that story and the latest on the gastrointestinal parasitic infection outbreak and whether or not it's reached California. California Reports, 851 on KCLU. Let's zoom out now and get global headlines from our partners at the BBC. It's part of Morning Edition every morning here on KCLU. 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
2: Good morning. I'm Tracy Bertram at the BBC. Ukraine and the European Union have agreed to establish joint projects to scale up production of drones. The Ukrainian President, Volodymyr Zelensky, said the agreement has great potential.
3: For the first time, Ukraine is approaching the capability to produce Patriot missiles and could become the third country in history to have this agreement and this privilege. Ukraine is building its own ballistics and deep strikes, and these are not just developments, but a real force that is already operating.
2: The British Parliament has given the Prime Minister, Keir Starmer, a standing ovation in his final appearance answering Prime Minister's questions before he leaves office. Here's his final message to the House.
4: To my colleagues on these benches, I am proud of all we have achieved together and proud of each and every one of you. 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To all colleagues across the House, can I wish you good health and happiness.
2: A court in Kenya has dismissed a petition from the country's Rastafarian community to legalize cannabis for religious use. The BBC's Akisa Wandera.
5: The Rastafari Society of Kenya argued in court it was not seeking to legalize cannabis for everyone, but wanted a limited religious exemption. 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
2: I'm Tracy Bertram at the BBC in London.
6: Good morning. It's 8:45. 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Here with KCLU General Manager Mary Olson. Good morning, Mary.
7: 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It's the final matching minutes of Morning Edition this morning. 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We have two gifts in this hour. We need 20 in order to earn that additional $3,000. 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Every single gift will be doubled up to $500, and you're getting us ever closer, hopefully, to earning that $3,000. A big thank you to everyone who has already done their part. And yes, a common question is, but wait, Mary, during matching minutes, do we still get all that stuff? Are we eligible for the marjoram wine and the KCLU socks and the invitation to the party you're having next month? Yes, All those things are there. 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Award-winning local news, and of course, the great news we get from NPR and the BBC. 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
7: 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Again, Neil will do an update here in a couple of minutes, our Director of Member Services. 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
1: 8:50, California Report just ahead here on KCLU. And at the top of the hour, On Point, coming up at 9 o'clock, we will find the real differences between communism and socialism. A deep dive into that, On Point, 9 o'clock, KCLU. Traffic, kind of busy, Ventura, Highway 126, west at Kimball Road earlier, a lane blocked there. So slow going through there. Also in that area of Ventura, Highway 126 west at Wells Road, a slowdown there. And then we have one more incident to report in Oxnard, Highway 101 south, approaching Rose Avenue on the off-ramp, two-vehicle collision. Hot conditions today, 90s and lower 100s inland. See 80s, lower 90s on the coast. California Report now, KCLU.
0: Good morning. This is the California Report. I'm Alex Hall in San Francisco.

0: diarrhea, which the CDC describes as, quote, sometimes explosive. For the California Report, I'm Carly Saverin.
1: Much of the Central Valley is under a heat advisory today, as temperatures could reach triple digits. Many of the region's unincorporated communities don't have public swimming pools where they can cool off. That also means residents don't have a place to learn how to swim, which could have tragic consequences. But as Alice Daniel reports, when a pool does come to town, it can change and save lives.
2: Victor Perez Pacheco.
3: At the Orosi High School graduation last year, 201 students lined up in rows to walk onto an outdoor stage and receive their diplomas. But one student who should have been there wasn't. 2 years ago, Alejandro Araujo and some of his friends were on a boat at Shaver Lake in Fresno County.
4: He had a safety vest and he jumped in the water, and the safety vest must have just slipped right out of him and he never came up.
3: That's Yolanda Valdez. She's the superintendent of the Cutler-Orosi Joint School District in Tulare County.
4: It was the most devastating, awful thing ever. There was an empty chair at graduation and a moment of silence for him.
3: Valdez says the fact that so many kids in her district don't know how to swim is a symptom of poverty. But it's something the district is now changing. Thanks to a $1 million grant from Tulare County and other one-time funds, it built a brand new aquatics complex at Orosi High. Starting this summer, kids can take low-cost swim lessons.
4: We want to do this because we want to save lives. We want to teach our children how to swim so they can survive.
5: Are we ready? Yeah? We ready? Okay.
3: Lead lifeguard Donovan Castillo talks to a group of young kids sitting on the side of the wading pool. They put their legs out straight and begin kicking.
5: 3, 2, 1, kick, kick, kick, kick, kick, kick, kick, kick, kick, kick, kick, kick, kick.
3: 9-year-old Dylan Rodarte is kicking so hard he can barely spell his last name for me when he reaches the other side of the pool.
6: R-O-D-A-R-T-E.
3: He says being in the water is awesome.
6: I feel like I'm swimming like in the sky.
3: Parent Luis Ayala sits under the shade watching his 9-year-old son Gael take lessons. Ayala is a truck driver who picks up milk on the dairies and takes it to cheese plants. He says he and other parents are relieved their kids are learning to swim.
7: That's good they can learn at this age, you know, and it's better because if something happens, they know how to do.
3: Castillo, the swim instructor, says he also teaches water safety. Like if a kid is struggling in the pool, he tells the other kids not to jump in, but to stay on land.
8: Grabbing a sturdy tool or like a hose that's already connected to the wall, hand it to them and pull them in.
3: Diana Moncara oversees the swim program. She says teaching water safety is vital in a community that's close to so much open water.
9: They go to canals, they go to the lakes, they go to the rivers.
3: She says soon there will be a lifeguard training program. Right now, the lifeguards come from neighboring towns.
9: This was very hard to get lifeguards this year because our community doesn't know how to swim.
3: One lifeguard drives an hour from Fresno to get here. His name is Luca LaFaro.
10: I don't know, I just always thought swimming was like, swimming's always been a part of my life. But I was pretty surprised when I heard that this was like the first community pool that was here.
11: You guys are doing great. And what elementary are you guys from again?
3: On this afternoon, pool manager Antonio Diaz is teaching swim lessons to first and second graders who are in an after-school program.
11: Yeah, you guys look ready. You guys are nice and ready. Ready, set.
3: 9-year-old Precious Hernandez kicks her legs in the water and describes what it's like to swim.
12: It's kind of difficult and it's kind of easy. You just have to keep on practicing.
3: She's already preparing for a future that involves swimming.
12: When I grow up, I want to be a lifeguard.
3: A lifeguard, so she can keep other kids safe and prevent future tragedies. For the California Report, I'm Alice Daniel in Orosi.
1: And that's the California Report for Wednesday, July 15th. I'm Alex Hall. Thanks for listening and have a great day.
13: Summer love. 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But oh, how it feels.
14: Good morning. It's 8:56. You're listening to KCLU, tail end of morning edition. And of course, we've got On Point coming up just around the corner here on KCLU. We are looking for your pledge this morning as we hit the halfway point in our summer membership drive. The easy way to do it is kclu.org. Phone number is 805-493-9200. Started off the hour with the goal of 20 pledges. Looking for that last handful of pledges to get us to 20 and to earn that extra $3,000. Here with KCLU General Manager Mary Olson. Good morning, Mary.
15: Hey, good morning, Lance, and good morning to all of you. Yes, we are in the home stretch. We are looking for six. 1, 2, 3.

0: Well, good morning, everyone. KCLU General Manager Mary Olson here, along with Caroline Faraday, our senior reporter, inviting you to participate in the KCLU Summer Membership Drive. We are off to a good start. Today has been a little slow, but then at the last minute, you guys always come through for us. So if you've been listening through Morning Edition, we made our goal. Thank you, thank you, thank you. But you know how it works here at KCLU. Every single show, we have a new goal. So I am excited about this. We have a early morning goal, rather, from 9 to noon. So from now until noon, if we make our hourly goals, and I'm confident we can do it with your help, we will earn an additional $2,500. And of course, that's going to go a long way in helping to pay for the programs that you're enjoying right now. And what a wonderful conversation today on Point. This is so interesting. And one of my favorite things about this program, and maybe this resonates with you, is how Meghna Chakrabarty, and she expects us to be intellectually curious. She expects us to be intelligent. She uses references I love, like she referenced Caroline J. Edgar Hoover in 1947. She expects us to know who that is, which of course we do. And I love that. She's not, you know, so much of commercial media, you know, they're writing and they're referencing at a sixth and seventh grade level. And on public radio, they expect us to be intellectually curious and want to learn more. It's a fantastic conversation.
1: Yeah, I mean, I think a lot about the curiosity, and the curiosity is what leads me into my job. When I think about sort of my job here at the station, people ask me two questions. The first is, what is the most interesting story you're working on? And the second, when I'm interviewing them, they say, can I see your list of questions? And I don't have one. And I don't know what the most interesting story is until I ask them.
0: Right.
1: Sometimes I go in thinking, oh God, this story, how am I going to make this interesting? And then it surprises me and something comes from the heart of it, you know, and everything that you kind of go in. And of course, I prepare for an interview, but the best questions are the ones that aren't written down. They're the ones that are discovered, the ones that come from listening, the ones that if you're paying attention, you know, the next question comes from the last answer. And definitely, you know, Meghna Chakrabarty does that on a stellar scale. And I hope I do that a little bit day to day here. You know, and I think it's one of those challenges, isn't it? I'm never afraid to ask a difficult question. I don't mind asking challenging questions. In fact, I think I'm sort of the person that's drawn to it. And some people don't answer. Sometimes they answer a completely different question. Sometimes they don't like to be asked. But I don't believe it's my job to ask easy questions. I believe it's my job to ask honest ones. And that curiosity isn't something that's comfortable. The questions that matter are the ones that are. And I think that's true, you know, on the microphone and in work. I think it's true in our real lives as well. You know, if you think about the conversations you avoid because you're worried about the response and you're afraid of how people might react or become defensive, you know, a difficult response doesn't make a question wrong. It's just one of those kind of thoughtful things, and I really think it's a gift that we give. Speaking of gifts, she neatly turns into how your listening experience is made possible by your support. 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
2: You're back with On Point. I'm Meghna Chakrabarty. And today, Professor Sherry Berman joins us. She's a professor of political science at Barnard College, Columbia University. And we're talking about what socialism actually is, what communism actually is. They've been in the news a lot. They've been in the mouths of politicians a lot recently. And we're applying a little bit of skepticism as to why all of a sudden we're hearing much more about it. Not just skepticism from, say, why the president of the United States might be using it, but also we're going to apply an equally critical lens to the claims made by, say, the Democratic Socialists of America. But Professor Berman, before we move forward and talk more about socialism specifically, I just truly love archival tape. I love hearing history in my ears. So I just wanted to touch on two other presidents in American history who talked frequently about communism for the reasons you said earlier, because they were leading at a time where not just militarily, aka nuclear weapons, but even in terms of political influence, communism was seen as a legitimate threat to the United States. So here is John F. Kennedy. This is in 1960. He was then a senator and a presidential candidate. And on a television appearance, he was asked about the threat of communism to the United States.
3: Senator Kennedy, on another subject, communism is so often described as an ideology or a belief that exists somewhere other than in the United States. Let me ask you, sir, just how serious a threat to our national security are these communist subversive activities in the United States today?
4: Well, I think they're serious. I think it's a matter that we should continue to give great care and attention to. We should support the laws which the United States has passed in order to protect us from those who would destroy us from within. We should sustain the Department of Justice in its efforts and the FBI, and we should be continually alert. I think if the United States is maintaining a strong society here in the United States, I think that we can meet any internal threat. The major threat is external and will continue.
2: So that's John F. Kennedy in 1960 when he was a senator. And obviously, President Kennedy spoke frequently about communism when he was in the White House. Let's move forward to the other great president who possibly put the most lasting label on Soviet communism in U.S. history. He's the one who came up with the phrase, the evil empire. And of course, I'm talking about former President Ronald Reagan. That evil empire phrase, by the way, came in 1983. Here he is talking about the Soviet Union in a speech he gave to the British Parliament in June of 1982.
5: Well, this is precisely our mission today, to preserve freedom as well as peace. It may not be easy to see, but I believe we live now at a turning point. In an ironic sense, Karl Marx was right. We are witnessing today a great revolutionary crisis, a crisis where the demands of the economic order are conflicting directly with those of the political order. But the crisis is happening not in the free, non-Marxist West, but in the home of Marxist-Leninism, the Soviet Union. It is the Soviet Union that runs against the tide of history by denying human freedom and human dignity to its citizens. It also is in deep economic difficulty. The rate of growth in the national product has been steadily declining since the 50s and is less than half of what it was then.
2: Former President Ronald Reagan in 1982. Okay, so Professor Berman, if communism should be defined as you said, what we know from real communist systems in history as a totalitarian single party system of government where there is state control of, they call it the means of production, but even beyond that, of multiple types of industries. It's virulently anti-capitalist, anti-free market, anti-private property. Then how, so with that as being a definition of communism, what is the broader definition of socialism? Or can we even put a definition on it since it's kind of changed and morphed over, you know, a couple of centuries?
6: Socialism really is an extraordinarily broad term. So it is very hard, much harder, I think, than with communism to pin down. So as I mentioned, you know, there are a wide number of many social democratic parties in Western Europe. These parties are not anti-capitalist in the sense that they do not want to eliminate private property. They do not want the state to take over means of production, but they see themselves as falling under the socialist umbrella. Similarly, contemporary democratic socialists in America, while they are extremely critical of capitalism, and some of them, if you take the DSA's national program seriously, do hope for a world without communism, without capitalism rather, claim to be committed to democracy. Indeed, they claim that the democracy that they advocate is a fuller, more complete democracy than we have in the United States, because they do not believe democracy can truly exist alongside capitalism. So socialism, you really have to think, or rather think a little bit deeper or dig a little bit deeper, because that term can mean a whole variety of things. Like I said, you know, it can mean democratic socialism in the United States. It can mean social democracy in Western Europe. And it can even include, you know, sort of historically Marxists and others. So that term requires a little bit more fine tuning.
2: So let's do that. Fine tune it for us.
6: Yep. Okay. So like I said, you know, I would say in the contemporary situation, the two most important reference for American voters, right, first and foremost would be the Democratic Socialists of America, who have come, you know, sort of back onto the political scene in the last decade or so. And this is a kind of hodgepodge of people, some of whom are more radical, some of whom really want something that resembles, as I said, what exists in many West European countries under social democratic systems. That is to say, systems with stronger social safety nets, stronger public provision of some basic goods, healthcare, housing. They want a capitalist system, but one that is smoothed around the edges, that is much more redistributive, that is much more supportive of, as I said, you know, sort of public provision and welfare states. So that is, you know, sort of one wing of the sort of DSA. And that also harkens back into the United States to an earlier era when people used to talk about something called sewer socialism, which our mayor here in New York talks about quite frequently as well. That is to say, government working to improve the lives of citizens on a sort of daily quotidian basis, right?
2: Mm-hmm. Let me just jump in here.
6: Oh,
2: no. Actually, you know, I think I might have interrupted you right when you were going to, and you were anticipating what my question was going to be. So go ahead.
6: But within the Democratic Socialists of America, right, at least as far as their kind of national program is concerned, there is a tension. And this is a tension that has always existed, not only within this movement, but within the socialist movement more generally, right, which is how much are we focused on daily reforms, living within the capitalist system, but making it more just, more equitable, more humane, versus working towards a world where capitalism does not exist, although, again, in the Democratic Socialist vision, with a democratic political order alongside that kind of withering away of a capitalist economic order.
2: Okay, so yes, that is exactly the direction I wanted to go in, because I want to focus specifically on this one sort of sub question, that when I hear you say that democratic socialists really see government as a tool for creating a more equitable society, both economically and socially, they want government to do more good directly for people. I hear that, but I also hear every single party in the United States of America making that same claim. So that is not really a distinguishing factor for me. The question is how. How do they want to bring about this vision of a better America? And so that's why I just want to focus for a moment on this, the issue of the quote unquote means of production, because it comes up over and over again. And as far as I understand, I mean, this goes back to Marxism, but the means of production are basically the we're not talking about human labor, but land, natural resources, factories, machinery, tools, industries that are used to create goods and services. Is that a fair definition?
6: Sure. That absolutely is a fair definition. And like I said, you know, there's really this tension within DSA, right? So if you look at what people on the ground, the mayors, the local councilors, et cetera, are doing, right, they really are trying to kind of, again, go further than a standard Democratic candidate would in putting in place more public provision of social services, housing, free buses, you know, the kinds of things that Mamdani has talked about in New York City, and also improving or expanding the welfare state, right? So Democratic Socialists like to say, well, we already have socialism in the U.S. in the form of things like Social Security and Medicare. What we want to do is kind of expand those types of programs and initiatives further than the Democratic Party would. That said, if you look at the national program, right, and you listen sometimes mm-hmm. to candidates who have been affiliated with or, you know, sort of associated with DSA like Bernie Sanders, their ultimate goal is something more than that quote unquote sort of sewer socialism or social democratic model, right? They do aspire to a world where capitalism does not exist. So that tension is there, right? But on the ground, what these folks have really done is really try to push the Democratic Party to what another, you know, very important Democratic Socialist leader, Michael Harrington, said was the left wing of the possible, right? That is to say, push the Democrats further to the left on these kinds of economic issues than they would go without that kind of pressure.
2: I'm looking right at their mission. It's right on their home, on their website. It says, we want a democracy that creates space for all of us to flourish, not just survive. And we want to, quote, collectively own the key economic drivers that dominate our lives, such as energy production and transportation. And in fact, you mentioned Mayor Mamdani there in New York City. He hasn't said specifically recently, beyond his like sewer socialism talk that you mentioned, that he hasn't talked about the means of production recently. But back in 2021, and when he was recently elected as a state assemblyman in New York, Mamdani spoke at the Young Democratic Socialists of America conference over Zoom. And here is a little bit of what he said.
7: Remember that our agenda is an agenda that must not be dictated by calculus, but by conviction. And what I mean by that is that the many things that we believe, some of them are already popular in this moment right now, right? If we're talking about the cancellation of student debt, Medicare for all. But then there are also other issues that we firmly believe in, whether it's BDS, right? Or whether it's the end goal of seizing the means of production, where we do not have the same level of support. And what I want to say is that it is critical that in the way that we organize, that we do not leave any one issue for the other.
2: So that was now New York City Mayor Mamdani just back in 2021 saying pretty clearly he sees an end goal as being, quote, seizing the means of production. When people cast a critical eye on the DSA, Professor Berman, they're not necessarily wrong, right? I mean, government ownership or collective ownership of major industry in this country would be a radically different economic model than we have now.
6: That is certainly true. And again, you were sort of quoting before from the DSA's national program, not so much the New York City or the local chapters, right? And it goes even beyond that, right? It's not just that they want an end to capitalism, although they favor more collective, that is to say worker ownership, than state ownership. You know, I'm not sure it's worth getting into that distinction, but it is one. And they also, you know, sort of have this kind of, you know, Marxist view of, you know, taking your kids to school in the morning, writing poetry in the afternoon. I mean, it really is quite radical. But the question is, you know, again, for someone like Mamdani, he is a mayor. He is not going to be, collectivizing the means of production. What he has within his power to do is, you know, again, the sort of sewer socialism improvements that a lot of people in New York seem to be quite eager to have him pursue. But it does raise the question on the national level, right, for voters more generally about, look, you know, what these people are doing today and what they want to do tomorrow may be two very different things. I will stress again that what these folks do also claim to be committed to is political democracy. That is very, very different than, you know, the communists we talked about before, you know, Marxist, Leninist. Now, you know, again, it's worth discussing with them, pressing them on what precisely that would mean. But these are, again, people who claim to be committed to democracy. That was one of the sort of founding principles, indeed, of DSA, which was opposed to communist parties precisely because of their acceptance of non-democratic regimes across the globe at the time of the founding of DSA.
2: The language is so, so important here. You made a really important distinction there, Professor Berman, that we'll dig into when we come back. This is On Point.

0: We're talking summer. Hello, Caroline Faraday here with you alongside Mary Olson. We are here reminding you that we are on our summer membership drive. It's a bit weird, Mary, because I've come back, literally been in the country back from my vacay to see my parents. I've been back like 12 hours. So I'm starting on the Wednesday. So it feels like the first day of drive for me.
1: Yeah.
0: And I've got first drive energy, first day of drive like
1: awesome.
0: Energy, which is nice. But like Wednesday energy, like we're at Wednesday already.
1: We're halfway done.
0: I'm like trying to say, like on a Monday, I'm normally like, listen, don't leave it till the last minute. You're at Wednesday and you haven't done it yet. What you talking about?
1: Hey, I've got a reason that everyone's going to rush to the phone or rush to their website right now, because it's matching minutes, Caroline.
0: Yay!
1: It's matching minutes for On Point. 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That would be great. And help us during matching minutes. 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Friends, head on over to kclu.org or call us at 493-9200. And here's the thing. Even in the world of public radio, a show that dedicates a full hour to a topic is very, very rare. We believe it belongs on the radio dial. We believe there's a place on the radio dial for long-form journalism. If you believe that as well, if you love that she assumes, Meghna Chakrabarty assumes that you're smart, that you're intellectually curious, that you want to learn, that you want to be challenged, you want to be informed. She assumes that. And if you appreciate that, right? In commercial broadcasting, they're writing to a 6th and 7th grade level. Here on public radio, and really particularly on this program, I find they expect you to be bright. I know you appreciate that. So please put your money where your ears are, right? 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And I'm willing to support it. Do that now at kclu.org.
0: And also, Mary, I mean, you talk about commercial radio. Per story, what are you getting? 6 or 7 seconds, if you're lucky, of a story?
1: Sound bites.
0: Yeah, this thing happened and no information. Even on the local journalism side, you know, Lance and I's stories are 3.5, 4.5 minutes long.
1: Absolutely.
0: You know, even on the local TV news, 60 seconds max. I mean, to have that amount of time to let a story breathe
1: right.
0: and delve deep on a local story. And it's so important to support that local journalism. It gives people a chance to be heard. It supports our community. It is something that I have such a strong belief in. And when you share our values, particularly during matching minutes, hello, you really are putting your money where your values are.
1: Absolutely. You're investing for not only yourself, but for your loved ones, your neighbors, your friends, for the community. You are making sure that the community has the benefit of a local public radio station. And you know, Caroline, news departments, even in public radio across the country, are dwindling.
0: Oh,
1: we've lost federal funding. A lot of general managers, they didn't want to, I'm sure of it, but they've had to scale back. We're not doing that here. We're investing more resources into news here because we know that's why you listen. And the only way that's going to continue, I've got to be upfront with you, is if you do your part and you invest. Do it now in matching minutes, please. And remember, we have to make our hourly goals, friends, in order to earn this additional $2,500 between now and noon. So it is a win, win, win. Now, we're racing the clock a bit. We have another 30 seconds still. Plenty of time for you to make a difference. Let your voice be heard. You have a voice. Let it be heard. You're sending a big message when you go to kclu.org. You're saying yes to freedom of the press. You're saying yes to long-form journalism. You're saying yes to public radio. We've been attacked the last year, and you're fighting back on our behalf. That's what happens when you go to kclu.org. We want to hear your voice now. Or 493-9200, friends, and thanks.
2: This is On Point. I'm Meghna Chakrabarty, and Sherry Berman joins us today. She's a professor of political science at Barnard College, Columbia University. And we're talking about what is, truly is communism, what truly is socialism. because those terms have been thrown around a lot in recent days and weeks by both the President of the United States and other politicians and pundits. And so we thought it's time to step back and just kind of really understand the truth of these terms and therefore how and why they're being used the way they are now. So, Professor Berman, I want to talk a little bit more about the long history of socialism and socialist parties in the United States. So here's another little trip in the time machine. You're about to hear Norman Thomas. He ran for president of the United States 6 times on the socialist ticket. Here's part of a speech he gave to the Wisconsin Socialist Party around 1942.
3: Can we decide intelligently what kind and degree of collectivism are necessary for the good of the people? Can we decide intelligently how democratically we can control these processes for the common good? That's what socialists care about. The new social order toward which I fear we drift will probably have large traces of special privilege and of the old power of private finance corporations. But in general, it'll be dominated by the government, by the dictatorial state. Oh, we won't call it fascist. Not we. We'll have another name for it. We'll probably call it democracy and cross our fingers while we say it.
2: That's Norman Thomas in 1942. So, Professor Berman, let's go even further back, because it seems to me that the most notable, or one of the most notable names in the history of American socialism, is, of course, Eugene Debs, the trade unionist and socialist presidential candidate in the early 20th century. What was it that was happening in America at the time that actually made the Socialist Party quite a force in the earliest years and decades of the 20th century?
4: Well, this was a time, of course, but before the New Deal, and it was a time, therefore, that capitalism was much rougher around the edges than it was after the New Deal. So we had immense amounts of repression, both private and state-supported, against labor and unions more specifically. This was a time without a welfare state. This was a time without, you know, significant government regulation. And so it was just simply a much harsher form of economy that people lived under. And so there were many, many people who really suffered under this system. And this, of course, gave rise to immense amount of support for a movement, as the socialist movement was, both in the United States and in other parts of the world, that said, look, this cannot go on. This is an unjust, unfair system, and we need one that works for the benefit of the wide majority of citizens rather than enriching an elite few. So the system that existed at the time was so much harsher, so much more unequal, that it's not surprising that you had support for socialist parties. That kind of support was much greater in Europe even than in the United States for a whole variety of reasons. But, you know, it stemmed from real problems, real grievances, and real inequities.
2: Mm. How much did Debs or other prominent American socialists at the time take their cues, say, from Leninism in Russia?
4: So this is a huge debate. Really, we had a sort of American form of socialism, right? There were absolutely, to get back to, again, earlier conversations, folks in the United States who, particularly after the Bolshevik Revolution in 1917, were sympathetic both to the Soviet Union and to the form of communism that existed there. But for the most part, socialists in the U.S. claimed to be committed to democracy. We already had a democratic system or something resembling a democratic system in the United States, and so it was really foolish to oppose that simply because it was supported and by many and wanted to be expanded by many as well. So these were not, Debs was not a communist. He was not a Leninist. He wanted an end to capitalism over time, but he was not, again, someone who wanted to turn the United States, let's say, into the Soviet Union after 1917.
2: An end to capitalism over time, though. I'm still struggling a little in understanding sort of what that actually meant in the minds of, you know, people like Debs, et cetera, because what system then would replace it? I'm just economically, I guess the limit that I have is that the only other strictly non-capitalist systems that I can imagine are, well, communism, as we talked about before, or feudalism, monarchies, I don't know. None of them actually look that much. Well, none of them look very attractive.
4: But this is the same critique, or the same question, rather, one could pose to a contemporary democratic socialist like Mamdani. You are absolutely right. There is no non-capitalist and democratic system that has ever existed. So the question for democratic socialists today would have to be twofold, right? One, what exactly does your non-capitalist system look like? They're very vague on that. And two, how would you ensure that that was in fact compatible with democracy? Because historically, those two things have not been compatible, right? Because when you give the state that much power, when you take away economic resources from people, that is to say, when you don't allow them to have their own sources of, you know, sort of power and income economically, then you really are creating, at the very least, severe challenges for democracy. So this is a perennial question for those on the left who want to combine a world without capitalism, but remain committed to democracy. It is both empirically never existed, and theoretically, it's hard to imagine how that could be combined. So those are questions one could have asked Debs. Those are questions one could ask the Mamdani, whose clip you played just a few moments ago.
2: So let's listen to a little bit more of another prominent American socialist from history who actually served as the mayor of Milwaukee, Wisconsin, from April of 1948 all the way to April of 1960. This is Frank Zeidler, and here's part of his 1948 inaugural speech as mayor.
5: I propose to offer vigorous leadership and action with only one purpose, the public welfare. I invite the cooperation of the Common Council in all objectives that will bring a better life for all citizens. I invite the cooperation of all existing organizations, civic, business, labor, women, industrial, church, welfare, fraternal, and other organized groups of citizens. We must remind ourselves that democracy is government for the people and by the people.
2: So that's Frank Zeidler, former mayor of Milwaukee, Wisconsin, in 1948. Now, you said something really interesting earlier about how there's a difference between social democracies and democratic socialism or socialists. And that got me thinking, we'll talk about the difference in a second, but that got me thinking that in terms of the person who may have been most influential in writing the imbalance of, you know, the 1920s and 30s, my mind, of course, goes to FDR, President Franklin Delano Roosevelt, who came from the very wealthiest classes of the United States, and I don't think would have called himself a socialist. But here's a little bit of what he said on the third anniversary of the signing of the Social Security Act. So here he is. Here's President Roosevelt in August of 1938.
6: Because it has become increasingly difficult for individuals to build their own security single-handed, government must now step in and help them lay the foundation stones, just as government in the past has helped lay the foundation of business and industry. We must face the fact that in this country, we have a rich man's security and a poor man's security, and that the government owes equal obligations to both.
2: It's President Franklin Roosevelt in 1938. So, Professor Berman, what do you think about that? I think I'm most taken by what the Roosevelt said there at the end, that government actually has an equal obligation both to the poor and to the rich. That's not exactly something that we hear from democratic socialists today.
4: So I think it's really important to recognize that Roosevelt saw himself as saving capitalism, right? He understood that it was under immense strain as a result of the Great Depression and the backlash to that, right? And he wanted to create a system that showed people that democratic capitalism could be, you know, to go back to his words, that could be good, that could provide security, not only just for the wealthy, but for all American citizens. And so what he put in place was a wide variety of government programs that were designed to help those who were suffering, that designed to help those who were unemployed, but within a capitalist system, right? So his idea was that the democratic state could and should use its powers to make sure not only that capitalism worked well, but worked to the benefit of all citizens. That is a social democratic type of approach rather than a social

0: Yes, however, just let me say one last thing, that within DSA, there are people who really are more social democrats than socialists. But right now, this movement is kind of a tent for everyone who just really is frustrated with the Democratic Party and would like to see it move left on economic and other issues.
1: Yeah, point well taken. And actually, I was just going to follow up on that, because this is what you said earlier, that there's this difference between social democrats or social democratic parties, as we see in Europe and especially Northern Europe, and the democratic socialists here in the United States. But I guess what I'm wondering, and I'm not questioning you, I'm just sort of asking this question out loud, which I suppose by definition is my job. But so we're seeing democratic socialists in the United States now gaining some momentum. I mean, at least in some pretty deep blue parts of this country. If indeed they want to effectively advance their vision, I just wonder, why not move towards more of a social democratic way of seeing the world, aka saving capitalism or using capitalism for good? Wouldn't that be more effective? Because, you know, when you look under the hood at some at the policies that we see in social democratic countries, yes, you know, the money has to come from taxes, but those policies are wildly popular. They're also wildly popular here in the United States, even if we can't get them passed. Do you see what I mean?
0: So I absolutely see what you mean. And I think there's an important distinction between what the DSA has on its website as its kind of official program and what the aspirations are of both its members and more broadly, the people who vote for it. I would be willing to guess, right, that the people who are voting for it are not voting for the abolition of capitalism even over time. What they're voting for is a system that is more humane, that is more just, that provides more security, that helps people across the spectrum, working class people, educated people who do not have jobs that enable them to kind of pay for homes and, you know, support a growing family. I think what most voters probably want is something closer to the social democratic vision of the United States than the sort of more, you know, let's get away from capitalism even over time that some of the more activist members do. I mean, there are other issues, obviously, that are going to characterize DSA. They are, you know, very gung-ho on the Israel-Gaza issue, and that's also probably going to create tensions both within the party and between the party and its voters. But you know, these are things that as a movement grows, it inevitably will have to deal with. What exactly do you mean? What exactly are you going to prioritize? What kinds of reforms are you willing to support over the short to medium term?
1: Yeah. Well, I would also imagine that Democratic Socialists say they do not like the Democratic Party, but that's for another day. Sherry Berman at Barnard College, Columbia University, thank you so much for joining us.
0: It was my pleasure.
1: I'm Meghna Chakrabarty. This is On Point.

0: You're listening to KCLU. Hello, Caroline Faraday here with you alongside Mary Olson. We're dropping by because it is the Wednesday of our membership drive. Thank you so much for joining us. And we are just here to sort of remind you about what the journalism that we bring you here on KCLU can do, what it does do, what it means to you, and how we are supported here. And Mary will talk to you a little bit, because she has to deal with all the hard stuff of how the numbers add up. But she'll talk to you about the hard bit, about how our funding's been hit. But I was just thinking about sort of some of the stories as I'm out and about in the community as the senior reporter around here that have stayed with me already this year. And one of those, Mary, do you remember I spoke to a mum whose son and her, actually, and the dad, they ended up separated as a family and ended up in ICE custody?
1: Yes, of course.
0: Very brave in choosing to speak to us and share her family's story. She wanted people to understand what they were going through. And that, I think, is really the power of local journalism, giving people that important chance to be heard, voices that are not heard, that are not highlighted, that a light is not shone upon, if I use the right light. Anyway, that we can shine a light, that we can highlight that, and
1: right,
0: that we can bring those stories to people. But it takes time.
1: Yeah,
0: it takes money.
1: And that's what journalism does, right? We shine a light in dark corners. We hold truth to power. And I remember that story. It was excellent. By the way, a shout out, Caroline, because this

0: happened and a few weeks ago. Friends listening, Caroline Faraday just won for the fourth time Journalist of the Year from the LA Press Club. And I'll just say that winning it once is something you aspire to. Nobody that I know of, no one. You won it three years in a row, then you took a year off.
1: And I
0: then
1: came
0: you,
1: second that year, to be fair.
0: Second. And then you came back for the win here again this year. So congratulations. And
2: Thank you. I mentioned
0: that only because that's the quality of reporters and reporting that you have at your own local public radio station right here on the South Coast. So, friends, here's where we are. I want to remind you that we have a goal of eight. Eight gifts need to come in between now and the top of the hour. We are at the halfway point, four in, four to go. So please, I know this is one of those shows that you get so engrossed in the topic, and it's been an amazing hour talking about the difference between communism, socialism, democratic socialism in America, the history behind how people feel about that in the United States, how younger people are coming around to democratic socialism now. It's been a fascinating and interesting hour. And if you think that, you know, long-form journalism and in-depth reporting and in-depth conversation and open discourse deserves a place on the radio dial, please put your money where your ears are. Let us know that. After every membership drive, I go through every hour of every program because I need to make sure that each show pays for itself. So if you enjoy On Point and you reflect back in the last 6 months or a year that you've been listening and the wide range of programs that Meghna Chakrabarty has brought to us, please, it's got to be worth something to you. Because what I do know about the public radio audience, about you listening right now, you will not have your time wasted. You absolutely will not be listening to something that you don't value. So friend, just stop for a moment. Go to kclu.org. You're going to get us one step closer. It looks like we need three more now, three more gifts to On Point before the top of the hour. We have 60 seconds left, Caroline.
1: 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In short, we need you. In short, we've needed you more than ever for the last year as things have been, let's put it, pretty tight around here. And I know they're pretty tight for you too. If you can't, we get it. You get a pass. If you can, and maybe you can cover your neighbour, maybe you can help out there. 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
0: Right.
1: Right. And your membership is an investment in the future of KCLU, helping us to continue to bring you everything that you rely on here on KCLU. 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Thank you.
3: Live from NPR News in Washington, I'm Lakshmi Singh. Senators are grilling Attorney General nominee Todd Blanche about his close ties to the president. NPR's Carrie Johnson reports Blanche once helped defend President Trump in several high-profile criminal cases.
4: Few senators question Todd Blanche's qualifications to lead the Justice Department. He served as a prosecutor in New York for years. But it's his work as a personal defense lawyer for President Trump that worries Democrats. They say Blanche lacks independence and is carrying out vendettas against the president's foes. Senator John Kennedy, a Republican from Louisiana, asked Blanche whether he was Trump's friend. The nominee replied, "I'm his lawyer," before quickly adding, "I was his lawyer." Blanche famously said in April that he loves the president and working for him was, quote, "the honor of a lifetime." Carrie Johnson, NPR News, Washington.
3: Other Senate confirmation hearings were being held today for President Trump's nominees. Trump selected Jay Clayton to head the nation's intelligence agencies, and Dr. Erica Schwartz, a retired Rear Admiral, was nominated to lead the Centers for Disease Control and Prevention. A fifth day of retaliatory strikes between the United States and Iran continue to dim prospects for a peace deal. U.S. Central Command says on social media it launched a new wave of strikes on Iranian military targets. And after the U.S. announced the reinstatement of a blockade on Iranian ports, the Islamic Republic targeted American installations in the Middle East. NPR's Tom Bowman reports on conflict in and around the Strait of Hormuz, a global oil shipping waterway.
2: Iran has hit at least seven commercial ships in the past week, damaging some, and the U.S. says nearly a dozen crew members are killed, wounded, or missing. That has predictably led to ship transits slowing to around a dozen each day, down from 30 or 40 a day several weeks ago, and well below the 130 before the war started.
3: NPR's Tom Bowman. People in the small city of Biddeford, Maine, are still grappling with a fatal ICE shooting this week in their community. Maine Public's Ari Snyder spoke with one woman who knew the victim.
5: Isabel Paredes says she got to know Duran Guerrero through mutual friends and that he left a consistent impression.
6: Pretty much anyone who has had an interaction with him can all basically say the same thing, that he was just a very respectful, dedicated, hardworking family man.
5: Paredes says Duran Guerrero worked primarily as a delivery driver through apps like Uber Eats, often bringing his three-year-old daughter along with him. She says his death has caused so much anxiety in the city's Latin American immigrant communities that some are considering moving elsewhere. For NPR News, I'm Ari Snyder.
3: From Washington, this is NPR News.
7: With KCLU News, I'm Russ Maloney. Most of the central and south coasts will experience potentially dangerous heat and elevated wildfire conditions today. As many coastal, inland, and mountain areas of Ventura and Santa Barbara counties are under an extreme heat warning through tomorrow night. High temperatures will range from 90 to 110 degrees in those areas. A red flag warning is in effect for southern Santa Barbara County and Ventura County mountains from noon today until 9 o'clock tomorrow morning. People seeking relief at Ventura, Santa Barbara, and San Luis Obispo County beaches should also be aware of dangerous riptide conditions through tonight. The heat and wind in the Tri-Counties have prompted utility companies to warn about some potential public safety power outages, intentional blackouts intended to prevent power lines from starting wildfires. Southern California Edison has notified more than 1,300 customers in southern Santa Barbara County they could experience outages. The areas potentially impacted include San Marcos Pass, the foothills north of Goleta, and the Gaviota Coast. In northern Santa Barbara County, some PG&E customers have also been notified about possible public safety power outages. Areas include homes southeast of Solvang and a rural area south of Lompoc. A new report shows homelessness on the Central Coast has increased for certain age groups. KCLU's John Palminteri has more.
8: It's the 18 to 24-year-old age group and seniors. That would be 55 and older. The report went to the Santa Barbara County Board of Supervisors. The information also showed that about 10% of the available beds are going unused in any given night. About 900 emergency beds are available. The county has worked to remove homeless encampments, and about 1,300 of them have been taken out over the last 4 years. Many of them are health and safety issues. For those in and around the encampments, they are also fire dangers. Numerous vegetation fires along the freeway, railroad tracks, and in riverbeds have been reported related to homeless encampments. Some of the hotspots include along the corridor in Santa Barbara, in the area of Fairview Avenue, and in Winchester Canyon in the Goleta area, and in both the Lompoc and Santa Maria riverbeds. In Santa Barbara, John Palminteri, KCLU News.
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0: Oh, enjoying that summer music. I'm here dancing in the studio. I hope your summer is going so well. Good morning. It's 10:22. Willa Sandmeyer here with Caroline Faraday. And the two of us are tasked with a mission, and that is to encourage you to donate in any amount that works for your budget to your favorite community radio station, KCLU. We hope that we are your favorite.
1: We better be. I would, the Beach Boys, you know, with that fantastic country fair that they do in Ventura, and they have all the musical acts. A couple of years ago, more than a couple of years ago, but in the recent past, the Beach Boys were the act at the Ventura County Fair.
0: How
1: I mean,
0: cool.
1: How lucky are we to live where we live, and that spot there with the ocean on one side and like this kind of perfect California night. And John Stamos got up, he sung with them. I took my daughter, she absolutely did not appreciate it and just wanted to go back on the rides. And I kept going, one day you will talk about the day that mummy took you to see the Beach Boys on the coast in California, I promise. So we do live in this amazing community, but it is a beautiful place to live, but that doesn't mean that there aren't sort of, you know, things we all have to deal with day to day. And one of the amazing joys, really, of being, I don't, joy is a weird word to use when talking about sad stories, but I always feel, you know, when you feel you can't do something about something bad, that is when it's depressing. But when you feel there's something you can do and change and make better, and that's what we try to do, is shine a light on giving hope to people who need a light shone on their stories, giving them a voice, giving them hope. And that is something that our lovely audience do in such an amazing way when they support the journalism here on KCLU. They are doing such a powerful thing. You go, well, what does my money do? Actually, it's a really powerful message about what your values are, about the community you want to live in, and about being able to hear those voices, shine the light on those things. And yes, we do the fun feature stories as well, and I'm sure I'll be at the Ventura County Fair that has some great acts coming up this year. But we also do the really meaningful, impactful work, you know, about, you know, people who have just having a really hard time and having a really tough time, and bringing those stories to you as well. And so if that's something that you appreciate, if that's something you trust from us, you know, that doesn't happen on accident. It doesn't happen by mistake. It happens because you invested in KCLU or somebody like you invested in KCLU in the past by going to kclu.org.
0: 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By the way, we have a variety of premiums, from concert tickets. We'll be talking about that a little bit later. Maybe lunch, the ever-popular NPR socks. Boy, you can't beat those. 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
2: The battle over AI data centers will not die. New York State just imposed a one-year ban on new hyperscale data centers. Monterey Park, California banned them last month, and data center construction turns out, well, it is unpopular across political divides. So we are going to hear now from two communities with different views on the issue, starting with a Philadelphia suburb where residents of King of Prussia have been protesting five proposed data centers that stretch over 4 million square feet. CBS News recorded this at a public planning meeting in Upper Marion Township back in May.
3: We're not lying to the public.
4: Folks, I'm not sure how many other ways to mention this. Please.
2: Erin McCarthy is consumer reporter for the Philadelphia Inquirer. She's been covering this project. Erin, welcome.
5: Nice to speak with you too.
2: What are you thinking back in May during that meeting? People shouting shame, shame, shame at the developers who are trying to build this data center.
5: I was really taken aback just by the scale of the backlash to these data centers that are being proposed. This was not the first data center meeting that I have covered, but it was certainly the one with the loudest opposition and with the most people that I've ever seen at one of these community meetings.
2: We're talking about, as I said, more than 4.5 million square feet of data center. According to your reporting, that is bigger than the Philadelphia airport. Is that the main concern people had?
5: Yeah, that is certainly one of the concerns, is the scale of this project. Another major concern that kept coming up when I was talking to local residents, there's a lot of questions that still need to be answered, including who would run these data centers. And a lot of folks are also concerned, as they say, that they're going to end up being guinea pigs.
2: Well, in what way? Are they concerned about the noise or something?
5: They're concerned about the noise, certainly, but I've also talked to residents who are concerned that these centers could potentially emit pollutants into the air. Some folks that I talked to said they were worried that their children could have physical and mental health repercussions of having to live next to a constant droning center.
2: I see. Well, after the meeting, the Upper Marion Township's Board of Supervisors issued a statement, this was in June, saying that it plans to revise the current data center ordinance to strengthen some of the regulations that are already in place. Is it your sense that this project is dead or that some kind of compromise might happen?
5: The project is certainly not dead. In fact, I talked with the township manager who mentioned that they have two additional meetings planned for the next couple of months. And if recent history is any indication, the developers behind this project are pretty tenacious. The data center ordinance that's currently on the books in Upper Marion actually does not apply to this project because the plans were submitted prior to the ordinance being finalized. So this is certainly not dead.
2: The concerned residents are vocal, but there must be some supporters. Is there a way that the development might be good for the township?
5: Certainly. I mean, there are folks that say that these developments could be kind of harbingers for other businesses to come into the township. And there are also union leaders and others who are hopeful about the job prospects. History shows that data centers don't employ a lot of full-time, long-term employees, but at least in the construction phase, this would lead to a large number of jobs in that area.
2: And do you think that this controversy in King of Prussia sort of fits in nicely with the nationwide backlash against AI? I mean, are these themes all the same as far as you could tell?
5: I believe so. And I've heard similar sentiments from other residents in other areas around Philadelphia. You know, a lot of the folks I talk to say that they use AI and they understand the benefits of AI, but they don't want these data centers in their neighborhoods. They think there are better places for them, perhaps places with fewer residents.
2: Aaron McCarthy is a consumer reporter for the Philadelphia Inquirer. Aaron, thank you.
5: Thank you.
2: That was one community speaking out against a data center. How about a community that is open to opening its doors for business? Buckeye, Arizona is a fast-growing suburb of Phoenix. And Susie Boyles is the city's director of economic development. Susie, welcome. Nice to talk to you.
6: Thank you for having me. Happy to be here.
2: Yeah, so to be clear, you don't have a data center under construction right now, but Buckeye, I think, can tell that it's possible in the future, and there are a few sites in town where you think a data center could go. What kind of benefit do you think data centers could bring to Buckeye?
6: Yeah, sure, absolutely. So these data centers, they do represent hundreds of millions of dollars in private investment and generate ongoing tax revenue. So that's one of the benefits. We focus on data centers bringing and advancing regional infrastructure, roadway improvements, public safety facilities, water and sewer infrastructure, as well as utility investment that really serve as a catalyst for a much larger acreage around a data center, not just for the data center themselves.
2: I see. And I think it's important for folks who aren't familiar with Buckeye. This is a city that's growing really fast, and you're kind of a blank slate. You have hundreds of square miles of desert to move into on the outskirts of Phoenix. So a lot of this stuff you don't have yet.
6: Correct. Absolutely. And that's actually one of the benefits to why we believe Buckeye's data center strategy is so proactive. We are 640 square miles, and today we're only about 16% built out. The city of Buckeye really has the opportunity to place these employment nodes in the right location in the community.
2: Mm-hmm. So you're saying they wouldn't be near houses, but those houses that haven't been built yet, that may someday be built, will need water, and that is a big deal. So I see that Buckeye is primarily on groundwater with some water from the Colorado River, which, by the way, is under extreme stress. And there are people who are concerned that a resource like groundwater or the Colorado River can't easily be replaced. So how do you build a data center without draining your aquifers?
6: That's a great question, and we do get that question quite often. And so these new facilities, they're increasingly using closed-looped systems, air-cooled systems, or a hybrid cooling technology that really dramatically reduces the water consumption that a traditional or older data center would look at. And so most data centers that are coming to Arizona, let alone in Buckeye, we want them to focus on alternate modes of cooling.
2: You know just how unpopular data centers have become in the United States recently. We just heard from King of Prussia. People don't want them nearby. How are you preparing for the potential backlash if and when one of these comes to town?
6: Sure. I think that goes back to, you know, our original strategy is putting them in the right location. For example, we have two data center campuses. One's called the Buckeye Tech Corridor and one's called Grandview, Arizona. Both are located in areas that don't have a lot of development around them today. Locating them away from those residential neighborhoods is one of the main factors that we look at, making sure they're in the right location from an entitlement perspective.
2: All right. Susie Boyles, Director of Economic Development for Buckeye, Arizona, a suburb of Phoenix. Susie, thanks so much.
6: Absolutely. Thanks so much for having me.
7: In the middle of the Pacific Ocean, there is a blob of warm water, and it's growing, now spanning thousands of miles. El Nino is warming the ocean, and it stands to disrupt global weather patterns through early next year. Here's KQED climate reporter Ezra David Romero.
8: Climate scientists warn that one of the many effects of El Nino will likely be a 6-inch to 2-foot rise in sea levels this winter. That's a big deal for coastal communities like Pacifica, south of San Francisco, that already deal with extreme erosion and streets flooding during high tides. Christine Bowles is Pacifica's mayor.
9: We have a lot that's vulnerable closer than 40 feet on the edge right now. It is terrifying.
8: Pacifica's 6-mile shoreline is lined with homes and businesses. The power of the Pacific Ocean recently cracked the city's pier and required the demolition of a beloved cafe.
9: I was really surprised that it's happening now.
8: Pacifica is developing plans to deal with the rising water. But Gary Griggs, who specializes in coastal processes and hazards at UC Santa Cruz, doesn't think there's much the city can really do to stop the waves.
10: We can put in sandbags, we can bulldoze up sand berms, but we have really big waves and a really high tide. We're just no match for the Pacific Ocean.
8: Federal weather officials say there's an 81% chance of a very strong El Nino, and it could rank among the largest in modern history.
10: And it's bigger and warmer than anything we've measured in the last century.
8: El Nino forms when tropical trade winds weaken, allowing warm ocean water near Asia to move toward the Pacific coast. This process heats the ocean's surface up and can alter the jet stream. The natural weather pattern can heighten the risk of severe storms, warmer summers, major snow events, and even mudslides. Griggs says during El Nino years, Southern California often gets more rain, but this year might be different.
10: The consensus is now all of California is going to experience a higher than normal rainfall.
8: Across the country, El Nino typically is a tale of two weather patterns, wetter in the southern U.S. and drier and hotter in the northern reaches of the country. Griggs says it's hard to say exactly how much human-caused climate change is boosting El Nino's strength. But it is altering oceans and global weather. And El Nino could worsen an existing marine heat wave along the West Coast, where temperatures have already risen by about 4 degrees. That worries Anita Giraldo Ospina. The marine scientist dove into Monterey Bay in early May to collect samples of kelp spores and urchin larvae.
11: What was the temperature when you were down there? Did you check?
12: Yeah, 13 again.
8: That's right around 55 degrees Fahrenheit.
12: Feels warm for this time of year. It's definitely comfortable. Let's put it that way.
8: She says it's the 7th marine heat wave in 7 years, and the combined influence of the already warm water and even warmer water from El Nino could disrupt ecosystems.
12: We are in such a timely moment because we know what's coming with this marine heat wave, and at the same time we're seeing all of this kelp starting to grow.
8: But that water in the middle of the Pacific Ocean hasn't reached the West Coast yet. And scientists say that if it does, it just might intensify wet and dry weather across the country. For NPR News, I'm Ezra David Romero.
2: Here's a sweet story about space. Astronomers have discovered sugar in clouds of gas between stars. And this is not a joke. It's the same kind of sugar that's in raspberries here on Earth. Brett McGuire is an astrochemist and professor at the Massachusetts Institute of Technology. He was not involved in the study published this week in the journal Nature Astronomy, but he sure knows a lot about it. Brett, thanks for joining us. Welcome.
13: Absolutely. Thanks for having me.
2: So, wow, there's sugar floating in deep space. Where exactly?
13: So they found this in a cloud near the center of our galaxy, actually. It's got a telephone book number that G plus 0.693 that just tells you where it is on the sky. Yeah.
2: Far away?
13: Yeah, it's about 25,000 light years away from us. So very near the supermassive black hole at the center of the galaxy.
2: And what kind of sugar are we talking about here? Because I said in the introduction that it's the same kind of sugar in raspberries, but to be honest, that doesn't mean much to me. Tell me about what this is.
13: Yeah, sure. So by a chemist's formal definition, this is a sugar, given its structure and the way that the atoms are bonded together. It's not the sort of sugar that we think of as involved in making things sweet for us. So those are things like glucose and fructose and sucrose. Those are what make raspberries sweet. But it is still a sugar in that it is a compound that stores energy and is involved in biological processes that access that energy and allow it to be used by living organisms, although this particular one is not very commonly used for that purpose.
2: I take it this is pretty important because sugar is a fundamental ingredient for life. So why does this have astronomers like you so excited?
13: So we've known for decades now that there are sugars in meteorites, and most recently we've actually seen them and detected them in samples of asteroids. These rocks are the earliest remnants of the molecular cloud that our solar system formed from, and that's really exciting. That means that these raw organic materials that life uses in its biology were available when the solar system formed, when Earth formed, to be potentially incorporated into our planet. But we'd never before detected one outside the solar system, meaning we'd never had a handle to try to think about chemically how you form these, how the molecules we've detected in these meteorites and asteroids actually came to be from a chemical evolutionary perspective. And now we have a handle on that. We have a window to look and say, how did this form? Why is it there? What's it going to do?
2: Are you saying it's possible the sugar that we have on Earth might have gotten here on an asteroid?
13: So the exact sugar molecules that we have now that you might eat in an apple or a raspberry, those specific species where molecules were of course not around when the Earth formed, but certainly sugars themselves were available when the Earth formed. Chemical archaeological record present in these meteorites and asteroids shows that these molecules have been here since the formation of the solar system, which means they could have been delivered as part of the raw organic feedstock from which life formed originally.
2: Wow. Brett McGuire, an astrochemist at MIT. Brett, thank you so much.
13: Absolutely. Thanks for having me.
2: It's Here and Now.

0: If you need a treat in life, seeing Willa Sammeyer have a little bit of a dance to Don Henley is the joy that we all need for a Wednesday. can we get, I don't know, some sort of webcam?
1: No.
0: Do people still do that? Is that too 1990s of us?
1: We'd have to charge more, then we'd be television. We would charge our employer more.
0: Oh, no. Can't do that. Doing it for the love, remember, Willa? Anyway, hello, Caroline Faraday here with you, along with Willa Sammeyer. We are here because it is the membership drive. We're all getting through it as best we can, because we are here to remind you that, of course, there is serious business at hand with supporting your local public radio station. And we want to be here and thriving in years to come. And so it's one of those times where we come to you and go, this is how we do it. This is how it works. I was thinking this week as well, and someone said this to me recently about how they love listening to KCLU because it just feels like a companion throughout your day. And that's what I love about radio is, you know, whether you're driving to work or you're walking a dog or making dinner, just taking a little quiet moment before life gets busy in the mornings. KCLU is there with them. That's the big difference with television. I always think television, you have to go to it. Even when you're watching it on little screens now, you still have to go to it and give it all your focus. Whereas radio, we're with you throughout your day. And I think that is the most amazing relationship that you can have and the biggest privilege that our lovely listeners allow us to kind of participate in their lives with them. And I feel like that's a really trusted place to be. And that trust takes investment. It takes time. It takes kind of building up. And I just thought, what a lovely kind of description that is of what we do. You know, we're not here demanding attention, just connected, feeling a little less alone. And I just think that's such a privilege, and it is possible because of listener support, because a couple of times a year we come to you during the membership drive and say, this is how we're supported and this is how you can do it.
1: KCLU.org. That was so eloquent.
0: Oh,
1: thank you.
0: And I'll stop that immediately.
1: It is so personal, because TV, it's like you have to watch it. Radio, you can be listening and doing, as you mentioned, whatever. You can be walking the dog. Sometimes I'm listening while I'm out trimming bushes, doing yard work, whatever. Cooking, always. You know, it's really fun to cook. And I joke with Dave Meyer that on Friday afternoons, I call it
0: He's
1: Cooking
0: a big
1: with
0: chef.
1: Dave.
0: Big chef, Dave.
1: Cooking with Dave. Yeah. Because I have him on and I'm getting ready for the weekend. Anyway, you may be wondering how you can make your contribution for the radio station that you so value. 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You can also make a phone call at 805-493-9200. Now, our listening area extends all the way from Agoura Hills up north to San Luis Obispo. So I am going to propose that in celebration of Caroline Faraday returning from the holiday, that there are four of you who say, I love Caroline Faraday. I know you're out there. She had no idea I was going to do this, and she's now embarrassed again.
0: It's my Agoura crew. Better get in it.
1: So, yes, your Agoura crew better get in it. Hey, listen, we're looking for one person from Ventura County, one person from Santa Barbara County, and one person from San Luis Obispo County. Not too much to ask. In the last few minutes, make that pledge. You can see when you make your pledge, there's a little place where you can write a note and you could say, yes, I love Caroline Faraday. I always put a little note in there about something when you make your pledge online. It's fun. It's really fun. So, you know, you can take ownership of that donation. And I am just proposing that and putting that out there. KCLU.org, KCLU.org. And the reason I'm mentioning a specific number is we do have a challenge grant on the table until noon today. You can help us stay on track with that $2,500 challenge grant.
0: Yes, $2,500 goes a long way. And if we meet our goals, when we meet our goals with your help between now and noon, we receive that additional $2,500. I always say you don't have to worry about the other people. Like, if you just do you just keep your corner dry. That's all the metaphors mixed. But you know what I mean? Just do your bit and just step forward to do your bit, then that's all you need to worry about. And then I feel like that kind of creates, I don't know, like some sort of good energy that brings other people to do it. Like if you're being positive, that it brings positive. Does that make sense?
1: Absolutely.
0: Yes, I might sound batty, but
1: I am. We love positive co-workers. Yes.
0: I may sound batty, but I am. am. Also, you could go and see Diana Ross. Listen, one of the first concerts that I went to when I lived in the US, before I even lived in Agora, was Diana Ross at the Santa Barbara Bowl, and she came out so fabulous. Sequins everywhere, hanging from every, like, just came out, I'm coming out, like the full, oh my God, it was so, so good. So we've got some pairs of tickets to go and see Diana Ross for that show as well, if you want to take a look at those whilst they are still available. It's all at kclu.org or on our app. Go now. Thank you.
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3: And I'm Peter O'Dowd in Phoenix. It's Here and Now. Israel's cabinet has been defying certain rulings handed down by the country's Supreme Court. The court warns that there would be legal anarchy if the government flouts its decisions. NPR's Emily Fang tells us about one of those ignored rulings and the impact on one Palestinian family in the occupied West Bank.
4: Hilal Diragne shows me around the pile of rubble and broken plastic that was once his home. He's a Palestinian shepherd here in the North Jordan Valley, a beautifully stark, open stretch of the West Bank. And his family is one of the few remaining Palestinian families left in this part of the Jordan Valley. The rest have fled because of Israeli settlers. Dirachme thought he had some protection, however. An order from Israel's highest court halting demolitions for his family's home until mid-July. But on the morning of July 2nd, video here taken by Dirachme and Israeli activists show five mass settlers showing up with a bulldozer. And two of the videos they film show four Israeli soldiers standing right in front of the settlers, looking on as the settlers tear down Dirachme's shelters and a cattle pen.
5: All that's left are piles of rubble, the remains of their home, broken water tanks littered everywhere.
4: Settler attacks against Palestinians are increasing. Israel's army recorded a 50% jump last year in severe settler attacks compared to the year before. A report from this month from two human rights groups in Israel found about a fifth of the land in the West Bank, what is supposed to be territory for a future Palestinian state, is now effectively controlled by Israeli settlements. So the attacks the Dirachme family face in the Jordan Valley are not new, but the defiance of a high court order is. We had a court order, but what happened? Kherie Suleiman, Hilal's mother, asks. They tore down everything with no notice anyways. The Israeli military and Koga, a military agency which administers part of the West Bank, did not respond to an NPR request for comment on the demolitions. And Suleiman says she's now sleeping on the hard ground with no shelter at night. Their neighbor, Ahmed Abu Mohsen, says he's fearful he will be forced out next. He grazes his sheep about 2 miles away, but the same settlers have been fencing off the lands his flock grazes on. And both he and his neighbor say they've been handcuffed and detained by Israeli police for hours, several times, after trying to let their livestock out. And now he says he's just received a demolition order from Israel's military declaring his grazing land a military area and thus off limits. He says he's working with a lawyer to get a suspension order. But they tore down your neighbor's houses even with a court order, I say. He shrugs. There's nothing else he can try. Emily Fang, NPR News, Ayin al-Hilweh in the occupied West Bank.
3: This afternoon on All Things Considered, the latest from the Middle East and a closer look at why it's still dangerous for commercial shipping in the Strait of Hormuz. You can hear that story on.
2: This week I'm in Michigan speaking to voters about affordability and other midterm issues in this swing state. And reporting in Detroit, now experiencing a remarkable recovery after decades of urban flight. It is a long and complicated and uneven story, but one spot that has endured is Detroit's historic Eastern Market. I strolled through with longtime Detroit resident journalist Paul Eisenstein, stopping at the fruit cellars, the chili sauce, fancy mushrooms, you name it.
6: It's a place that survived the worst times Detroit had, the riots, bankruptcy of the city. It brings in people from literally everywhere. It's probably the biggest mixing bowl that we have in Detroit. Black, white, poor, rich, suburbanites.
7: How long have you been coming here?
6: Probably since a week after I moved here.
7: That was, what year was that?
6: Oh, I moved to Detroit in 1978 after finishing University of Michigan. I came out here for 1 year. Well, as you can see, best laid plans. When you came here in the old days, it was basically 150 vendors selling pretty much the same thing. Depending on season, it might have been fruits and veggies. Today, there's also prepared food, flowers. You see vendors selling baked goods and what have you.
7: Hey, what did you just buy?
6: Oh, I just bought a package of prepared Thai food.
8: We've got lion's mane today. Portobello's look amazing. Maitake is great for you. Get your maitake, 10 ounces for $12.
6: There was a period when the auto industry seemed to be dying. People were moving out of the city as fast as they could, yet they'd still come back to Eastern Market. There was the bankruptcy that the city faced.
7: 2013.
6: Yeah, and yet people still came.
7: Tell me about the surrounding neighborhood when times are more challenging. What did it look like?
6: I remember coming through Detroit. It was a Saturday in summer, and I stopped downtown looking for where's the party? And I couldn't find it, and I asked a cop, what do people do in this town on a Saturday night? His answer was simple. They get the hell out of here. And that was what was happening in the city.
7: In the 70s and 80s?
6: In the 70s into the 80s, even into the 90s. It really has been the last 20 years that you're starting to see energy return to the city.
9: My name is John Pruitt. And right here today, I am representing Cha-Cha. So this recipe has been our family over 200 years.

0: Paul, this market is a series of kind of large sheds, and underneath the sheds are people walking around and the merchants. Shed 2, 3, 4, 5, 6, 7. Shed one is gone, and that's an important story. What happened to shed one?
1: Unfortunately, one of the things that really hurt this city was having the freeways built. Like a lot of other cities, and all the worse, a lot of heavily black cities, they wound up driving Interstate 75, I-96, and so many of the roads right through the black neighborhoods. They took down a viable, the original shed at Eastern Market, so they could make it easier for people to get on and off the freeway to get the hell out of Detroit. By the way, interesting story. We don't know for sure if it's going to happen, but where they have the 375, an extension to Interstate 75, the plan is to take out that freeway, bring it back to surface level, and return it to the community.
2: Scenes from Detroit's historic Eastern Market with longtime Detroiter Paul Eisenstein.
3: Yeah, I love public radio, public TV, and all that. It's getting tough now.
0: You're not kidding.
2: Oh, and this guy, classical guitarist David Labs, one of the musicians, playing at the market.
3: Now, you've heard that song. It's before your time.
0: No, it's not before my time, but thanks for asking.
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0: Yes, it is summertime. The sunshine is here. The beach weather, it's warming up. Good time to be at the beach. And it's also a good time for us to reach out to you and say, hey, it's our summer membership drive here at KCLU Public Radio. Good morning. It's 10:56. We'll have more here and now next hour. But right now, just reminding you that this pledge drive is underway. 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Or you can pick up the phone. I guess we don't pick up our phones anymore. They're just like always there right in our hands.
1: I pick it up. I put it straight back down again.
0: 805-493-9200. 805-493-9200. 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Caroline?
1: It really is such a powerful thing to do, to choose to invest in local journalism. You know, every day I am here and head out at the door with my microphone and my little purple car. And I don't know who, most of the time I don't know who I'm going to meet. But, you know, I don't know what to expect, really, and what the story will really look like. I'm there to kind of speak to people. Obviously, I've got an idea of what location I'm going to most of the time. But, you know, it just is perhaps somebody quietly changing lives in their neighbourhood, or it could be a breakthrough in science, could be a wildfire, could be a feature about one of the incredible people who call this community home, could be any of those things. And what all of those stories have in common is that they take time and they take resources. And we are very lucky here at KCLU to be able to have the space on air to tell longer feature stories, particularly in local journalism. And that is doable because of you, because somebody like you has stepped up in the past, that somebody has stepped forward and said, this means something to me. So it isn't just, well, I make a donation to my local radio station. It is an investment in local journalism. It is an investment in your community. It is an investment in

0: highlighting, you know, unheard and unseen little dark corners that we might not otherwise be able to shine a light on, that would just get, you know, they wouldn't get space on national news. There's so, particularly at the moment, there's so much national and international news. And that doesn't mean that these stories should get skipped over or ignored or pushed down. You know, they are so important. So just putting me out in the field, putting Lance out in the field, putting gas in our cars. I have to call it gas again after 2 weeks in England.
1: Yeah, not petrol.
0: Petrol, diesel in my dad's car, by the way. Oh, it sounds like a bus. Anyway, it is an investment in local journalism. It literally puts gas in the cars. It keeps us asking questions and it ensures these important local stories continue to be told. What a powerful thing you're doing. What an amazing thing you're doing. When you just think, well, what does my $10 do? It does that. It makes a statement and it builds the community you live in. KCLU.org.
1: That means you are also part of a larger group, as Caroline described. 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They have a very diverse menu, locations throughout the Tri-Counties. They provided us a wonderful lunch, by the way, and thank you so much. They've always been supporters of KCLU. Yesterday, we had pesto pasta and a fabulous salad. I was a happy camper. It was all good. Anyway, just to throw that out
0: Willa
1: there.
0: Fed Willa is the happiest Willa.
1: Yes, yes. Yeah, this is true, I think, for anybody. This is true for anybody. Anyway, that is just one of the many premiums you'll find at different levels there on our website. But the most important thing is that you are supporting your community radio station, KCLU. And thank you.
2: Live from NPR News, I'm Lakshmi Singh. A Senate confirmation hearing's underway for Jay Clayton, President Trump's nominee to lead the nation's intelligence agencies. In this exchange with Democratic Senator John Ossoff, who is up for re-election in Georgia, Clayton was asked where he stands on President Trump's unsubstantiated claims that the 2020 election was rigged.
3: Who won the 2020 election?
4: I'm not going to do this with you.
3: This is a job interview. We've established that you have an obligation to be honest and forthright with the committee. Yes, you do have an obligation to be honest and forthright with the committee.
4: Yes.
3: Who won the 2020 election?
4: Like I said, I'm not going to get into that with you.
2: When ranking Democrat Senator Mark Warner asked, Clayton said he was not an election denier and that Joe Biden was certified as president. The House has voted to make daylight saving time permanent. NPR's Elena Moore says the legislation now heads to the Senate.
5: The bill passed with bipartisan support by a vote of 308 to 117. It's a win for night owls and a blow for early morning risers. Daylight saving time has long been a divisive issue, and though there have been political efforts to make it permanent in the past, they've fallen short. Last time lawmakers got this close was in 2022, when the Senate approved the Sunshine Protection Act, but it never passed the House. Now, this new bill heads to the Senate, and if it passes, President Trump has indicated he'll sign it. Elena Moore, NPR News.
2: House Republicans have released a $95 billion budget framework for top White House priorities: the U.S. war with Iran, stricter voter registration rules, and farm aid. It opens a path for the GOP to use the budget reconciliation process to get around a Democratic filibuster in the U.S. Senate while Republicans are still in the majority in Congress. Security officials in Germany are warning of attacks by Iranian networks in Europe after a list of targets was published in a pro-regime newspaper. Esme Nicholson reports Tehran is accusing European states of failing to condemn U.S.-Israel attacks.
6: Among the 13 politicians listed by the Iranian daily Hamashari were President Trump, German Chancellor Friedrich Merz, Israeli Prime Minister Benjamin Netanyahu, and the leaders of France, Italy, and Great Britain. The newspaper asserts that they will pay for the death of former Supreme Leader Ali Khamenei. Security policy experts within the German Bundestag say the retaliation list would not have been published without approval from the Iranian regime, warning that the risk of Iran's intelligence agencies using proxies in Germany to carry out attacks is extremely real. For NPR News, I'm Esme Nicholson in Berlin.
2: From Washington, this is NPR News. President Trump says Immigration and Customs Enforcement should continue traffic stops a day after ICE said it was pausing the practice in non-urgent cases. Investigations are underway into ICE-related shootings of a Colombian man in Maine on Monday and a Mexican man in Houston, Texas, days earlier. Wyoming's first measles outbreak this year is inside Grand Teton National Park. Health officials say it is spreading undetected in the popular summer tourist hub. From KHOL in Wyoming, Sophia Boyd-Fliegel has details.
7: The outbreak started in June in dorms for employees of one of the national park's vendors. It's now spread to some who haven't been around those employees. That means the highly contagious disease has likely spread to other tourists, and they've taken it out of state and internationally. Here's Teton County Public Health Director Dr. Travis Riddell.
8: If I were to, like, design the worst possible measles outbreak scenario, it would, you know, it would have some components in common with what we're dealing with.
7: State public health officials and the National Park Service are working to identify cases, trace contacts, and quarantine the sick. The county now recommends babies and young children in the area get vaccinated early. For NPR News, I'm Sophia Boyd-Fliegel in Jackson.
2: The National Weather Service says a tornado touched down in northwestern San Antonio, Texas, near Interstate 10. Forecasters also issued flash flood alerts through tomorrow night. The region may get anywhere from 10 to 20 inches of rain. I'm Lakshmi Singh, NPR News in Washington.
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0: suddenly last summer. We hope your summer is going well. Willis and Meyer here with Caroline Faraday. Coming up in just a few minutes, you'll hear a story about a former lawyer and trainer for Immigration and Customs responding to President Trump's call for ICE to resume traffic stops. That's even after two fatal encounters. Peter O'Dowd speaks with an ICE whistleblower. That interview coming up in just about 4 minutes here on KCLU. Well, we have some very exciting news. We offer different premiums at different levels here for donating at KCLU. Let me just say, you're hearing our voices at this time of day. It's our summer membership drive, and we come to you just a few times a year asking for your financial support for your community radio station, KCLU. Well, Caroline Faraday brought in the good. And boy, we have a new premium to offer, and it's pretty exciting.
1: It is. So Island Packers, they offer these amazing, unforgettable adventures. They have like scenic hikes. You can go whale watching, harbour cruises, day trips to the Channel Islands. So we've got trips for two people, and there's an assortment at the moment. I always say with these trips, they are limited. So get in now, get in today and pick up one of these trips. Now, I did one of these recently over to Santa Cruz Island that I'll tell you about in just a sec. But here's some of the ones we've got going out into our amazing wildlife. We've got the winter whale watching that runs December, April, but they also do Anacapa shoreline cruises. They do a day trip to Santa Cruz Island, a day trip to Anacapa Island. The one I did with a friend of mine who's a wonderful photographer, Santa Cruz Island with a prisoner's harbour and a visit to the Painted Cave, which is exquisite, actually. Have you done that one as well? You're nodding at me. Oh, I nearly knocked over my water. Look,
0: I have gone to Santa Cruz Island. Yeah. I have not gone to Painted Cave, but I loved going out to Santa Cruz. It was amazing.
1: Oh, my goodness. So on that day, and obviously we can't guarantee this, we saw orcas on the way out. That was just a little added extra. Like, we just happened to see these orcas. We had this magical day, and then we really wanted to see an island fox. No one had seen one. And there was a bit of a group, and there were a few little, some chatterboxes in the groups, right? And then my friend and I just happened to be walking back, and look at this picture I got of this island fox, and I just heard a little rustle in the bushes, Willa.
0: Oh, that's beautiful. Look, so what I'm looking at, it's like imagine a small dog, but it's a fox, gray face, and then these beautiful cream and reddish brown markings.
1: That's enough about me, but what about my photo?
0: Okay, now for a donation.
1: Little whiskers.
0: You may be wondering, how can you get in on this? Well, go to kclu.org. Okay, for a commitment of just $10 a month, that's really good. You can get a pair of these tickets for the Winter Whale Watch. If you'd like to go out to Santa Cruz Island for the day, $15 a month. 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A really fun adventure, and you'll also have the satisfaction of knowing you are helping KCLU Public Radio.
1: 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We really must do it. And then, life happens. But actually, just take the time to go out there. And it just is, with everything that's going on in the world, just being out in nature, it is so good for just your general mental health, isn't it? Just for everything. It just makes you feel better about everything else that we're all having to juggle right now. That would be my advice, brought to you by KCLU, probably. Anyway, support us, please. 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Thank you.
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3: And I'm Peter O'Dowd in Phoenix. It's Here and Now. President Trump said today on social media that ICE officers should resume traffic stops across the United States. That contradicts guidance from his own immigration agency. The Department of Homeland Security said yesterday it would limit most traffic stops after two deadly shootings within a week, first in Houston, then in Biddeford, Maine. Those shootings have once again raised serious concerns about federal immigration tactics. Ryan Schwenk is a former ICE attorney and trainer for new officers. He testified before Congress about the agency's training program, which he has called defective. Ryan, it's good to speak with you again.
4: Thank you. It's good to be here again.
3: These two ICE shootings in Texas and Maine were just days apart, but under similar circumstances. As someone with extensive experience working inside this agency, what's going wrong, in your opinion?
4: I think it's a combination of two things. One is training. The officers are being put in a situation where they're dealing with the public and these vehicles. and their training doesn't line up with the role they're being expected to fulfill. The other part, and I think this may actually be the more concerning part, is that it's very clear at this point that officers are being rushed out to make these arrests, and there's an operational failure taking place. Something that gets missed a lot in this conversation is that ICE has the ability to choose where and when it makes a stop. Okay, so they can choose to stop a vehicle at any time, at any location, and they can choose when they go to someone's house, right? They're not like law enforcement officers who are responding to a 911 call. They're choosing the time and place of these engagements, and yet they're choosing engagements that escalate very quickly into catastrophic and fatal consequences.
3: Let me ask you about that, because yesterday, as you know, ICE told its officers to stop making most traffic stops. Now, of course, the president today is saying they should resume because he says it's one of the agency's most important crime-fighting tools. But are ICE officers trained to make traffic stops in the way that, say, a local police force would be?
4: So the president is right. It is one of their most powerful tools. It's one of the most commonly used ones by ICE. And that is makes them different from most other law enforcement agencies. Most law enforcement agencies don't emphasize traffic stops the way ICE does. But concernedly, I would say ICE does not give more training than an average law enforcement agency does on vehicle stops. The training is fairly short and kind of rote. They go through a handful of stop scenarios at the academy where they are tested on their ability to pull over a vehicle under ideal conditions. We don't test them on their ability to handle complex crisis or how to handle the types of situations we're seeing happen, like the issue in Houston where there was a whole van full of passengers, or the shooting in Maine where there was a three-year-old in the back seat. Those are things they're supposed to take under consideration. And it's very clear from what we've seen from these two stops that these officers are choosing to engage even when the circumstances weren't ideal.
3: So when the president says resume these traffic stops, does the agency feel pressure to do exactly that?
4: He is the head of the executive agency. If he tells them to jump, they'll ask how high while they're already off the ground.
3: What does it tell you that ICE made this announcement in the first place, that it would stop most traffic stops? Is that a pretty quick about face from a large agency like this?
4: Yes, absolutely. For an agency of this size and one that depends so heavily on traffic stops as it's one of its primary means of making arrests, this was an admission for all intents and purposes that there was something wrong with the process. Whether it was a training failure or an operational failure is for them to tell us. But it does tell us that they themselves recognize that something is going wrong.
3: The question of body cameras has flared up again because in both shootings, the officers were not wearing them, and there's really not a lot of video footage that's emerged yet that would give investigators a full picture of what happened. What kind of difference do you think that would have made, in your opinion, if they were wearing cameras?
4: It would have made all the difference in the world. Look, in the United States, we treat people as innocent until proven guilty, and I will still hold that position for the individual officers. But the agency as a whole, ICE, has consistently demonstrated across these shootings and the Rene Good shooting, Alex Preddy shooting, that it will default to attacking the victim rather than admitting what happened in a dispassionate or objective way. And without body cameras to tell us what actually happened there, to actual footage of why the officer felt the need to pull their firearm and shoot a vehicle with a one man and a three-year-old in it, we won't know why the main shooting happened. And while I believe that officers do every bit of due process, the agency itself is not. The agency has shown that it is not acting in good faith.
3: Well, in each of these last two cases, the agency says the officers opened fire because public safety was at risk. Is that an argument
4: right
3: that you buy? I mean, is there not enough evidence for that? How do we know?
4: We don't know. And the problem is, unless actual video footage comes out of what was happening, we will probably never know.
3: Well, there is a political debate about why there wasn't body cameras in either of these cases, even though back in February, DHS promised that every officer doing immigration enforcement would have them. My question to you is whether or not it's possible. Could this have been done over the last couple of months?
4: I think the money is there to do it. The open question and the one that ICE would have to answer is whether or not the cameras were physically available. Did they have cameras in the main field office that were available for them to use? And if they did, why didn't they have them on? Because it is agency policy to use body cameras if they're available at the regional office. And this office should have been using them if they had them.
3: Have you spoken with ICE agents who are, you know, still working there about any of this? Do you keep in touch with folks? What are you hearing?
4: No, I have not spoken to any officers within the agency about this. I hear few and far between from officers within the agency these days.
3: Because what? Your persona non grata?
4: Because of persona non grata, yeah, they're not really somebody that they reach out to. So it's very hard for them to want to reach out to me because, I'm basically here telling the public, look, they're not doing things the way they're supposed to do it, and that's hard to hear from someone that was a colleague.
3: Ryan Schwenk is an ICE whistleblower, formerly an attorney and a trainer with the agency. Ryan, nice to speak with you again. Thank you very much.
4: Thank you.
3: We have reached out to ICE to ask if cameras had been sent to field offices in Maine. We have not heard back.
2: In the House of Representatives yesterday, there was a brief musical interlude to play this tune. In a potential win for the Sun, House members voted to make daylight savings time permanent all year. Heck with that springing forward and falling back and changing clocks. Let's talk now about the bill's prospects with Kelsey Brueger. She's congressional policy reporter at Politico. Hi, Kelsey.
5: Hi there.
2: So we're in daylight saving time now, more sunlight in the evening. Last night here in central Michigan, the sun went down 9:18 p.m. out here. What is the
5: Oh,
2: case for making this year-round?
5: right. So, yesterday on the House floor, we heard from a lot of Florida Republicans who said, they kind of led the charge on this, and they said changing the clocks twice a year is disruptive, bad for people's health, and also just bad for tourism, local restaurants. People want to be outside after work, have more sort of leisure time with their families. So, yeah, that's that
2: Understand.
5: was a
2: Yeah, of course, kind of more leisure time, sunlight in the evenings year round. What is the case against, and is there a medical health case against?
5: Yeah, so there have also been a number of opponents. This is something that like really gets a lot of people animated. But so, obviously the flip side would be more, less sunlight in the morning hours, especially in certain
2: Sure.
5: parts of the country. That could mean that, North Dakota, Indiana, certain middle of the country, it doesn't rise, sun doesn't rise in the winter until 9 a.m. There have been
2: Wow.
5: arguments that could be bad for school children trying to get on the bus and get to school, construction workers, farmers, that kind of thing. So it's been a heated debate on Capitol Hill for some time.
2: Yeah, right. And I knew that there was some evidence that it also, may not be medically the best thing if we had daylight saving all year round. So in the Senate, what are the prospects? I mean, the senators have passed this before a couple of years ago, yeah?
5: Right, yeah, but in terms of the outlook of this moving forward, this Congress, Leader Thune was actually just asked about this today, and he said members have concerned about kind of the optionality issue for states. Aides have told us that it's unlikely that this is going to hit the floor as a standalone bill. Thune himself, personally, a member of the Senate Commerce Committee, opposed this when it was actually in committee last year. And there are other members as well. Senator Cotton has been pretty vocal about this, talking about concern for farmers, being in the dark for like several hours in the winter. But there are other members too who have opposed it in committee. Wicker, Fisher, Moran, Sullivan.
2: Okay, yeah.
5: So it's definitely something Thune said. There's a lot of interest among his members. It's something that they're gonna like sort of dig into a little bit and talk about. But it's definitely it had this momentum in the House, and people who are big proponents of it, see it as like sailing to victory, and that's certainly not expected.
2: Yeah, so with these big question marks in the Senate, we do know the president is in favor of the bill. So what is the role of White House pressure here?
5: Right, yeah. So we know that President Donald Trump has actually been making personal calls on this. This is something that he's cared about for some time. This would be good for the golfing industry, the tourism industry. I mentioned Florida folks tend to be pretty in favor of it. So, you know, it would be a win for him, but, you know, not necessarily for Republicans more broadly. There were about 20 that opposed it in the House yesterday. And so, you know, it's definitely something that, you know, a lot of people have strong feelings about.
2: Yeah. And very, very quickly, Kelsey, if this bill does pass, can states opt out?
5: Yeah, so they can, but there's a concern about if, depending on what the state law is that already exists.
2: Okay.
5: So that's actually something that the Senate is going to kind of dive into a little bit more.
2: That's Kelsey Brueger at Politico. Kelsey, thanks.
5: Thank you.
2: It's here and now.
6: Summer love. They call it summer love. But oh, how it feels.
1: You're listening to KCLU. Hello, Caroline Faraday here with you alongside the lovely Willa Sandmeyer. Thank you, Willa, for wearing a red and white support of England top. I know that was a deliberate choice when you got up this morning. Thank you.
7: That was my plan all along.
1: Listen, if you guys care, you'd root for me.
7: Wearing your England shirt. I love it. England emblazoned in big red letters across your chest and stripes on it and all. Oh, it's fabulous.
1: One of my favorite games to play. Sorry, I'm supposed to be talking about the membership drive. One of my favorite games to have played over the last couple of months is when I see England shirts in shops over here that they've got Union Jacks on, which of course is not the England flag. It's caused me great amusement throughout the last couple
7: that.
1: Of months.
7: We'll have to talk
1: yes,
7: about
1: did.
7: That later. I'm sorry, I'm ignorant and I'm not embarrassed
1: to admit
7: it.
1: It's not an England flag. It's a Union Jack. It's not an England flag.
7: It's for United Kingdom. Yeah. Let's okay. We
1: anyway,
7: better get on to
1: I digress.
7: The business.
1: Here yes. we are doing real things.
7: Yes, so it's the Summer Pledge Drive here at KCLU Public Radio. Caroline Faraday back from vacation. I am as well, and we are delighted to be with you today. 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
2: It's Here and Now. Soccer fans are still buzzing over Spain upsetting France yesterday at the World Cup. So La Roja are on to the final match Sunday against Argentina or England. They play today. As for France, well, it now settles for the third-place bronze medal game on Saturday. Although French star Kylian Mbappe is still in the hunt for the golden boot for the most goals, he's got 8 goals so far. Joining us to chat World Cup is Julien Laurence, ESPN soccer correspondent and author of the new book, Kylian Mbappe, The Definitive Biography. Julien, welcome to the program.
8: Hi, Scott. Hi, everyone. Thank you for having me.
2: Good to talk to you. So France was favored yesterday to win, get to its third straight World Cup final. I'm sorry for you for this. What happened? But what did happen to Mbappe and his team?
8: Well, it's a great question. Just nothing when they, you know, Spain were very good to start with. They were very good collectively as a whole team. And they, when they play like that, when they move the football so well, they're one of the best soccer teams in the world, if not the best at that thing. And the problem for the French is that they were never able to break the rhythm that Spain had in the game. And Kylian was a bit too isolated up front. The other stars in this French team, like Olise or Dembele, names that I think everybody really enjoyed watching yes. play so far in the tournament, didn't show up either. And sometimes it happens. You can be beaten by better than you, of course, in any sport. But it's the fact that the French never really tried, never really played their game that leaves like a sour taste in the mouth.
2: Yeah. Well, our colleague Steve Futterman spoke to a French fan in Dallas before yesterday's match. Let's listen to that.
9: I hope it's going to be France that should be good if France win it, and then we'll go to the final in New York and we'll meet again Argentina for the revenge. We need a revenge.
10: And how's Mbappe going to do?
9: He's good. He's ready, so we are confident with him.
10: 100% guarantee?
9: No, 97.
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2: 97, Julien. You have spent years covering Mbappe. You've written this book. How do you think yesterday's loss may be impacting him?
8: Well, I mean, he was disappointed, obviously, especially as the French captain and the leader of this team, and on the back of a very good World Cup personally and as a team. So I think he was disappointed for the fans too, for the whole country. Yesterday, you know, was our Bastille Day. So July 14th is very important for us too. So to have that non-game in a way, that bad performance on that day, made it even more, I think, difficult to deal with. But he's 27 now. He's had disappointments before and always bounced back from them. But it's true that this was a big opportunity, not just to win that game yesterday against Spain, but to go all the way and win another World Cup. And that will hurt massively.
2: Yeah, Mbappe, of course, as you say, in his prime, 27 years old now, you've written about him. How has he matured as a person, as a footballer?
8: I mean, he won the World Cup when he was 19. That was incredible in 2018, 8 years ago. Mm. And since then, he's become one of the greatest players, soccer players in the world. You know, the goals he scored, the personality that he has. He's the face of soccer around the world. He plays for Real Madrid, which is the biggest, greatest club in the world as well. And I think to be a captain now of France and to have that kind of responsibility is really helping. This is something that he's always wanted. You know, he's wired differently in his mind. It's not like you and I. Mm-hmm. Those great superstars like LeBron James or Michael Jordan or Max Verstappen, if you like your Formula One, or Usain Bolt, if you like your athletics, they're just not made like you and me, not like normal people. You know, and I think he's got that drive and ambition to always want more, to always achieve more.
2: Yeah. You know, speaking of superstars, you know, I've read that in soccer, they don't always perform well at the World Cup. But today's semifinal, England-Argentina, English star Jude Bellingham has really showed up, as, of course, Lionel Messi for Argentina. What have you seen in their play, those two guys?
8: Yeah, character. I mean, super, super talent, obviously, both of them. And Messi is the greatest soccer player of all time. For me, there's no doubt ahead of Pelé, Maradona, and whoever else you want, really. Bellingham is different. He's much younger. He's only 23 years old when Messi is, you know, towards the end of his career. But Bellingham has the physical power, the technical ability. He's a smart player. And so far, he's been carrying England, certainly in the last two games. So it will be a great contest between Argentina and England because of everything historically that happened on the football pitch, but also off the soccer pitch in previous years. So it will be, I think, a special one that you don't want to miss.
2: Yeah, and Jules, we have a little less than a minute here. The winner of England-Argentina plays Spain. Either way, do you think Spain are the favorite?
8: Yeah, I think so. If they play again like they did against us, against France yesterday, I don't see either England or Argentina being able to stop them. I think if the one who has most chances will be England, more than Argentina, I think, because of the way they play, in contrast with how Spain play. But I still would make Spain favorite.
2: All right. Julian Laurens is ESPN soccer correspondent, and his new book is Kylian Mbappe, The Definitive Biography. Jules, thank you so much.
8: Thank you, mate. Thank you.
3: In Venezuela, people are starting to rebuild weeks after two devastating earthquakes rocked the country. Many of them are using social media to find loved ones and get the help they need. And as WLRN's Tim Padgett tells us, people have been relying on those social apps for years.
11: In 2024, Venezuelans inside the country and in the South Florida diaspora organized a remarkable grassroots social media effort. It proved Venezuela's dictatorship had lost and robbed that summer's presidential election. The Comanditos, or Little Command Cells Project, used several platforms to watchdog precincts and tally valid vote results. Last month, the campaign even won the Grand Prix for Good at the Cannes Lions Communication Creativity Awards in France. That Cannes award was announced on June 26th, 2 days after two earthquakes demolished much of Venezuela's north-central coast near the capital, Caracas. The quakes killed more than 4,000 people. Tens of thousands are still missing. The same corrupt regime that brutally stole the 2024 election has been widely condemned for its weak, obstructive, and in some instances criminal response to this disaster. One saving grace, though, is those grassroots social media skills Venezuelans honed in 2024.
12: Venezuelans learn how to organize quickly, effectively, and anonymously.
11: Maria Alejandra Marquez is a Venezuelan expat activist in Miami. Days after the earthquake, she began noticing myriad new messaging groups and crowdsourcing platforms providing Venezuelan disaster help. Some use facial recognition technology to help locate or rescue the missing. Some monitor which hospitals are still functioning, how badly damaged buildings are, where to find food or generators.
12: This is a replica of the Comanditos of 2024. That way of connecting is happening now spontaneously. And it's a marvel to see amongst all the despair and the sadness.
11: Marquez heads INRAV, a nonprofit that monitors Venezuelan regime corruption. She feels a key lesson from the election of 2024 for the earthquake of 2026 is that sophisticated social media coordination is an empowering tool for defying a repressive government and replacing what she describes as a useless one.
12: Venezuelans have been able to create these networks of trust against a dictatorship in a matter of hours. Of the earthquake, people started buying satellite connections just to help La Guaira get connected.
11: That coastal state of La Guaira was hardest hit by the Venezuela earthquakes, much of it now reduced to rubble. It's where another South Florida Venezuelan expat, Maria Eugenia Pardo, has a legion of relatives. After the quake, she began trying to locate one especially close cousin and his family.
13: In our social networks, we started posting pictures, missing, missing, missing, missing.
11: When that conventional approach yielded little, Pardo discovered a burst of WhatsApp message groups consolidated in one site called Grupos de WhatsApp La Guaira. It opened information pathways about La Guaira residents, their apartment buildings, who lives on what floors, who else has been making inquiries about them. One result?
13: They found La Nena.
11: La Nena, the nickname of her cousin's 73-year-old mother-in-law. She survived and was located via the turbocharged platform networking that was a hallmark of the 2024 election vigilance. Pardo has yet to find her cousin, his wife, and their two daughters. She has, however, found new hope by getting connected to others, it turns out, are also looking for them. People who were once strangers to her, like her cousin's sister-in-law from Panama, who traveled to La Guaira after the earthquakes.
13: Now she wrote to me from the campsite where she's looking for my family. And it made me feel that I am part of the search, even if I am here. I think that that's amazing.
11: Just like the 2024 Comanditos effort, South Florida's large Venezuelan diaspora is playing a large support role in this new disaster-related social media campaign. Prominent among them is Leslie Simon, president of the Venezuelan American Chamber of Commerce Foundation in Miami.
14: The diaspora not only raising money to support all these platforms and fly rescues to Venezuela, but using the skills of the community, persons who have the abilities and AI, put it all together in a webpage and then coordinate with first responders and doctors in Venezuela. It's been able to save lives and find missing persons.
11: It is once again, in other words, showing Venezuela's regime how things get done in democracy or disaster. For Here and Now, I'm Tim Padgett in Miami.
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2: It's Here and Now. A heat dome is baking much of the Midwest. Here in central Michigan, it's about 90 degrees outside, feels like 100. Many of us are fortunate to work inside with AC. Not so for outdoor workers who do construction and delivery, farming. They have limited protections from the heat. And Frida Garza is reporting on it for our editorial partner, Grist. Frida, hey, welcome back.
16: Thanks for having me.
2: All right, heat advisory here in Mount Pleasant, Michigan. It is just energy sapping being outdoors for a few seconds. You have been speaking to outdoor workers who are outdoors all the time about their conditions. What are they telling you?
16: Yeah, so here in New York City, we just had a heat wave over the 4th of July, and we're having another heat wave this week. Outdoor workers, you know, they are struggling to find time to take breaks, especially if you know, maybe they're self-employed or work for an app like Uber Eats or one of these other delivery apps. They say that they're often penalized for taking breaks or working a little bit slower to stay safe during the heat. So it's hard to, you know, find access to shade, water, that kind of thing.
2: Yeah, well, and challenging, right? Because some of these workers are just on the clock, on the app clock. You report
16: that's right.
2: There's a federal requirement for employers to make sure workers are safe, but doesn't specifically say how to do so in the heat like these days in New York City. In the city where you've been reporting, what protections are under discussion for the city?
16: Yeah, so the mayor just announced last month a sort of first of its kind heat safety plan. It instructs various city agencies to develop long-term plans to protect outdoor workers from, you know, the dangerous impacts of working in the heat all day long. Those sorts of plans won't be ready, you know, until next year and deployed, you know, even after that. But in response to these heat waves, the city has been very active with trying to be all hands on deck and protecting vulnerable New Yorkers. So they're expanding access to cooling centers. They are rolling out pop-up cooling stations in new locations. And they've also deployed outreach vans across the city that can perform wellness checks on folks outside.
2: Yeah, that is, of course, the mayor's Aron Mamdani in the city. Now, New York City is not the only American city experiencing these extreme temperatures. The American West, of course, is broiling. Do other cities, do other states have similar kind of protection, similar work that you're seeing in New York?
16: Yeah, so Phoenix has also, you know, that's a city with a lot of heat as well. They have also rolled out their own heat safety standards in lieu of there being a federal heat policy to keep workers safe. And a handful of other states have as well, California and Washington among them. And these kinds of efforts are just more and more important as summer temperatures are going up, because as you said, there is no, you know, federal standard.
2: Right. And just briefly, I understand the agriculture industry, you know, is lobbying kind of against these mandatory breaks. What's their argument?
16: You know, I think like all employers, the agricultural industry cares about getting the most amount of work done in a certain amount of time. So they see breaks as counter to their motives, but it's really important to keep workers safe.
2: That is Frida Garza at Grist. Frida, thanks so much.
16: Thank you.
2: It's here now.
7: Oh, we don't want you to have a blue summer. We want you to have a good summer. Good morning, 1141. You're listening to KCLU Public Radio. I'm Willa Sandmeyer here with Caroline Faraday. We will get back to here and now in just a few minutes. We just have a little bit of business to conduct. So let me tell you where we are on our mid-morning challenge. We need six more to go to make it all happen and pick up that $2,500 challenge grant. A big thank you to those of you who have helped so far. Thank you so much for contributing to your community radio station, KCLU. We are going to offer you a little bit of financial incentive. Yes, you hear the music. You hear the clock. It is matching minutes. Matching minutes means a donation that you give in any amount up to $1,000 will be matched. So 50 becomes 100, 100 becomes 200. I mean, you can do simple math, but it's exciting. It's exciting.
17: Not today.
7: That's fair. You've been in another time zone for 2.5 weeks. Caroline just got back from Europe, and we're so delighted to have her with us. Anyway, matching minutes. You already know the amount you were thinking of giving, but if you give right now during matching minutes, that amount will be doubled. And you'll also help us get closer to that $2,500 grant. And we need to make all our goals by noon. You could be part of it. Come on, get on the summer beach bus. It'll be fun. KCLU.org, that's where you can make your pledge. KCLU.org, the donate button in the upper right-hand side of the page.
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7: Okay, well, you won't,
1: 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You can help us with that and our morning challenge, which we are coming into the last, 17 minutes of. So we really need you right now. We always need you. We need you to listen. We need you to participate. We need you to support. We need you to be here for us. And we need you to think about what your values are, what this community means to you, how lucky we are to live in the community that we live in, but what it really takes to preserve that community and keep that community and preserve our values in that community. That is part of what KCLU really does, and is at the heart of our work here and the heart of our mission here. So I'd like you to... Oh, gosh, the music really caught me by going all dramatic and kind of finishing then.
7: Well, I'm just going to briefly interrupt and say we have 2 minutes left. Minutes left in matching minutes. And if you start your donation while the music is playing, it all counts. Even if you finish once the clock is done, I mean, even if you finish after the clock is done, that doesn't matter. It's when you start. It's timestamped. When you start your donation, it will still be doubled. Go ahead, Miss Faraday.
1: I don't appreciate Mission Impossible being heard 15 minutes before England and Argentina play in the semi-final of the World Cup, by the way. I'd just like to point that out. Anyway, this is not a Mission Impossible. This is a Mission Possible. It is a mindset that's possible. We can do it. Sorry, I've gone into the football. We can do this. Soccer. We can do this. We can meet our morning challenge. We can meet our goals and we can unlock all that extra money thanks to you. What better time than during matching minutes? Oh yes, kclu.org is where you need to go to help us earn that additional money and get your money doubled.
7: And, you know, I like the fact we have this challenge going on a big World Cup day.
1: Our
7: it's
1: biggest
7: absolutely
1: match
7: fabulous.
1: Since 1966, Willa.
7: Wow.
1: I wasn't even a twinkle in my dad's eye.
7: 45 seconds left. 45 seconds left. 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
2: And I'm Scott Tong at member station WCMU in Mount Pleasant, Michigan. This is Here and Now. One of my favorite places here in Michigan is the Detroit Institute of Arts. The DIA is a treasure of a museum with an unforgettable courtyard. It has murals on four walls, frescoes painted during the Great Depression by the famed Mexican artist Diego Rivera. His Detroit industry murals were bankrolled by Henry Ford's son, Edsel. He was president of the Ford Auto Company at the time. And these murals highlight, most of all, the laborers. I met up with curator Benjamin Coleman at the museum to learn more about the murals. We're looking at the north wall, and first impression, this is some kind of assembly line.
17: That's exactly right. The artist dedicated the two largest panels in the mural to representing the manufacturing process at the Ford River Rouge plant at the far southwestern corner of the city of Detroit. This was the largest industrial complex in the world at that point in history when Rivera came to the city. And so he condensed, abstracted, and depicted the manufacturing process into two monumental panels. If you look in the center of the north wall, mm-hmm. there's a great orange glow that represents the foundry at the Rouge plant. So metals arrive into the plant, are melted down, and we see this origin of the parts that find their way into the cars.
2: The furnace, as it were, where the beginning is, yeah?
17: Absolutely, yeah. And then the artist intended the composition to snake up and down and around the walls in a serpentine pattern. So we don't look just from left to right. You have to follow the flowing organic lines of the factory to trace the assembly from start to finish. If your eye drifts down to the assembly line, the scene is dominated by these larger-than-life workers who are engaged in very choreographed and collaborative process of putting together the engine block for the 1932 Ford.
2: There are workers of different colors.
17: Absolutely.
2: That's on purpose, yeah?
17: That is a deliberate choice that the artist made that did not represent the factory floor as you would have seen it in the 1930s. Rivera arrived in Detroit in the spring of 1932.
2: So we're in the Great Depression here.
17: We're in, exactly, some of the toughest years of the Great Depression, especially here in the city of Detroit. The workforce that you would have seen was deeply segregated along lines of race and ethnicity and certainly along lines of gender. So we see very few women depicted. He made the decision when he painted these murals to show a racially integrated workforce on the factory floor.
2: What he might have wanted to see?
17: Absolutely.
2: This is a good time to pause and ask you to talk a little bit about Diego Rivera. He was a Marxist. Why was he chosen to do this?
17: It's a really great question about how Diego Rivera, the communist, and Edsel Ford, heir to one of the great industrial fortunes of the world, came to a shared vision for this artwork and for the story that Rivera chose to tell about the city of Detroit and Detroit's industry. In the early 1930s, Diego Rivera is renowned around the world for his art making. He is part of a small circle of painters who come together in Mexico City, painters of grand-scale public murals, were deeply committed to the populist ideals of the Mexican Revolution. Rivera was coordinating a large team of artists and collaborators to create these murals.
2: So it was a team that created these murals?
17: Absolutely a team project. But Rivera himself did all of the finished painting on the wall, and this was an incredibly grueling process, painting for 12, sometimes 16 hours a day. And that is largely because of the very demanding medium that he chose to use. This is painted in a true fresco style.
18: Which for the rest of us means what?
17: That means that it's painted with a water-based pigment on a wet plaster wall before it dries. It creates an incredibly durable and long-lasting artwork that retains, as we see almost 100 years later, the vibrant color and tones that the artist painted in the 1930s.
18: When you bring people in, if there is an order to look at things, where do you kind of back up and start?
17: So I'm backing up now and looking at the east wall, which is the very origin of the story as the artist painted it. There is a long horizontal panel that shows an infant.
18: In the womb still, yeah?
17: Exactly, yeah. An infant in a womb, but surrounded by the earth. So we see the roots of plants growing around the infant. The artist intended this to represent the origins of life in agriculture. So we see life emerging from the earth, spinning around to the south wall. We see the second half of the manufacturing process for the 1932 Ford. And there's a detail that I always point out here that is as much about what you don't see as what you do see. If you really crane your eye to the very center, it seems almost like an afterthought. There's a very small red car.
18: It's just dwarfed by everything else. It's, you know, Waldo in there. It's so small.
17: Exactly. And it's a very telling detail about Rivera and what he wanted to depict in these murals. Around the world, when people thought about the Ford River Rouge factory, what was most often depicted are great gleaming rows of cars fresh off Henry Ford's moving assembly line.
18: That's the picture.
17: Exactly, that's the picture. And Rivera, in composing these murals, turned that almost entirely on its head. The finished car is almost an afterthought, and instead, he's painting at grand scale, at heroic scale, the everyday Detroiters, the work that they did.
18: Well, let's pause there. So we're looking at the west wall. This is a much smaller scale fresco. And what does the image of Henry Ford look like?
17: There is an engineer who is based roughly on the figure of Henry Ford, but with composite features that Rivera took from images of Thomas Edison, who was Henry Ford's great idol. This composite figure that's sitting at a desk in the foreground is almost a small detail in the panel that otherwise is dedicated to this great swooping arc of pipes, conduits, and machinery. But people often look at this and observe that that great swooping pipe doesn't look very much like a steam pipe in a hydroelectric plant, but it almost has an anatomical resemblance to it. It looks maybe like an ear.
18: Oh, it does look like an ear.
17: There are many, many different theories, but it seems to suggest that Henry Ford is listening. The manager, the boss, is listening.
18: Eavesdropping, whatever.

0: who's being held up by a doctor and nurse and being given the smallpox vaccine. He is saying in a very direct way that he considers the modern scientific discoveries that create vaccines to be on par with a biblical miracle. This was intended to provoke a strong response, and it did when the murals made their debut in Detroit in 1933. There was some suggestion that these amounted to sacrilege, and I am thankful every time I walk through this courtyard that the museum chose to stand behind the artist project and vision and did not succumb to those calls to destroy the artwork.
1: So I'm trying to kind of hear a little bit of what you and Diego Rivera are saying here. Diego Rivera may be asking us to think less about the bosses and the billionaires, but to think about the humans. And he's asking us to look at technology from that perspective. Fair to say?
0: You know, I would almost reframe the question a bit. I don't know that he's asking us to look at technology. Those details almost become secondary or background details. Instead, these timeless stories of the people themselves, the workers themselves on the factory floor, that is the story that the artist wants to tell.
2: Benjamin Coleman is curator of American art at the Detroit Institute of Arts. It's here and now.

0: Oh, yeah. It is summertime, and we're so glad that you brought us along for your summertime day. It is 11:56, and you're listening to KCLU Public Radio. Willa Sandmeyer here with Caroline Faraday. Russ Maloney at the controls. We're all dancing. We're all happy. It's all good. It's all good. Okay, now we need an update for you on what's happening with our challenge grant. We still need just four more, pledges to take us over to... By 12 o'clock today, so, you know, that's coming up in about 3.5 minutes. We know that you'll help us do that. We have a $2,500 challenge grant on the table, made 9 to 10, made 10 to 11. Now we're closing in on noon. And, boy, I know that there are four of you out there who said, oh, yeah, time to make my pledge and help them win that $2,500 grant. You may be tuning into the World Cup. We understand that. But you know what the really cool thing is? You can watch the World Cup and listen to KCLU at the same time. 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Ms. Faraday.
1: 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Yes, we don't want to take this into injury time. We want to meet this goal before noon hits. That means as long as you have started, we can hit our goal, and we are in those last few real, like, clenchy seconds of our... Sorry, I'm getting really excited about the football and I feel like we're in the last few minutes. It's just about to begin, but we're in the last few minutes coming up to noon for our challenge goal. And that $2,500 is so close to being ours, and you could be our heroes. I don't need you to be all the people. I don't need you to be all four. I need you to be one of those four people. That's all you got to do, is just take care of your business. So take care of your business. Come and score a goal with KCLU. Put it in the back of the net.
0: Put it in the back of the net and send it sailing in high. We've seen some amazing soccer during this World Cup.
1: And football.
0: Yes. During the World Cup football. Yes. KCLU.org. KCLU.org. It's a very slick, fast process. I made my donation via the app on my phone, which was really handy, very quick. And you'll have the satisfaction of knowing, hey, during the summer pledge drive, my voice was heard, my donation was made. You'll really feel differently about listening when you know you have participated in donating whatever amount works for your budget. Or you can call at 805-493-9200. How much time do we have left, Caroline? What, about a couple minutes?
1: Yeah, a couple of minutes. And as long as you have started, and it really doesn't take you thinking, oh, I haven't got time. Yes, you have. It really is a super quick thing to do. KCLU.org. Have you got the app on your phone, by the way? Because you can also do it on the app on your phone, which is super easy. And also, like, scroll through. Take a look at some of the stories that we do and some of the things that we do here at KCLU. The stories that you hear on the air, the local news, if you miss them when they're out on the air, when they go out on air, they are always up permanently.

0: Permanently on our website, and you can go back or share them or whatever you do, just have a little listen, because we try and make them engaging, and we try and make them of value, and we try and bring you, you know, things that just help make you feel connected in the community, whether that is, you know, some of the stories I've done where, you know, I had a chat with Melissa Etheridge, for instance. I did a recent story with the Nelson twins, which was a really fun story. I'd seen them perform at the Canyon Club at a fundraiser. And they'd stuck in my mind because they were so fun and so engaging. And he came on and they talked about his dad and how his dad passed away. And just their whole sort of musical journey. And it was so much bigger than them, if you know what I mean. It was really, really enjoyable story to tell, and really nice to be trusted with that. And we try and do that without sort of demanding your attention, just to keep you connected, keep you feeling informed, keep you feeling, I don't know, like a little bit less alone. And none of us want to feel alone going through this world, do we? So that's what we're, just to hold your hand in a gentle, reassuring way and not in a creepy way. That's it. We're not going to make it weird at any point. Well, I might in the next 2 hours. Listen, I'm a bit tense. That's all I'm going to say. But go to kclu.org. That is how you click and give, isn't it, Willa?
1: That's right. Just 15 seconds left, but still plenty of time for you to start that donation, take it over the finish line, kick that ball high into the net, and we can say, goal! Thank you so much for those who have donated so far.
2: Live from NPR News, I'm Lakshmi Singh. Iran's threatening to block all oil exporting routes in the region in response to the U.S. blockade of Iranian ports in the Strait of Hormuz. State media reported the Iranian Revolutionary Guard warned in a statement today that the region's oil and gas exports will either be available to everyone or to no one. Meanwhile, former Iranian President Mahmoud Ahmadinejad is denying reports that Israel cultivated him as a possible future leader of Iran. The report was first published in the New York Times. We have more from NPR's Hadil Alshalchi.
3: Former Iranian President Mahmoud Ahmadinejad called the New York Times report an attempt to, quote, disturb public opinion in Iran. The report claimed that Ahmadinejad and the Mossad head met secretly in 2025 and that the CIA was later informed that it had established contact with him. The report goes on to say that Israel believed that Ahmadinejad's break with the Islamic Republic was genuine and that he could be installed as Iran's new leader. In the statement, the former Iranian president denied that he's under house arrest, contrary to what the report says. The liberal Israeli news outlet Haaretz published its own version of the same report. Hadil Alshalchi, NPR News, Istanbul.
2: U.S. senators have been directing tough questions at President Trump's nominee to head the Centers for Disease Control and Prevention. NPR's Ping Wong reports on the confirmation hearing.
4: Dr. Erica Schwartz is a retired rear admiral in the U.S. Public Health Service and Trump's pick to lead the nation's public health agency.
5: If confirmed, my first priority will be restoring trust in public health institutions through radical transparency and unwavering scientific integrity.
4: Schwartz previously served as Deputy U.S. Surgeon General and as the Chief Medical Officer for the Coast Guard. Republicans and Democrats on the Senate Health Committee praised her qualifications. She also faced tough questions on how she would navigate potential disagreements with her boss, Health Secretary Robert F. Kennedy Jr., and how she would stand up for science when faced with challenging political directives. The committee will now decide whether to advance her nomination for a full Senate vote. Ping Huang, NPR News.
2: A tornado touched down this morning in Texas in the San Antonio area, causing minor damage and startling people on their morning commute. Texas Public Radio's Jerry Clayton with details.
6: The tornado, captured on videos widely shared on social media, was seen crossing an interstate highway and moving through a large shopping center. Veterinarian Pat Mims was working out of the gym when the storm approached.
7: You could see out the windows, and we could see, you know, stuff, debris swirling around out there, so we just kind of stayed put.
6: The tornado is the latest sign of a volatile weather pattern that's brought repeated rounds of severe storms, flash flooding, and heavy rain to Texas this week. I'm Jerry Clayton in San Antonio.
2: It's NPR.

0: 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Hello, it's Caroline Faraday here with you alongside Willa Sandmeyer. Why are we here, you may cry? We are here to remind you of all the good work that KCLU does and how that gets funded. We do it a couple of times a year during our membership drive and just ask for your attention, really, for a couple of minutes during our programming. We've still got all the usual stuff coming up, of course, during the world. So if you are a fan of the world, if this story regularly serves your thirst for information and serves your curiosity in the world around us, then step up and support it right now at kclu.org.
1: 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The donate button right up there at the top of the screen. Coming up in just a few minutes, a very interesting story about a unique coffee shop in the Philippines. Customers get more than a latte. They can listen to stories about how the former Philippines president, Rodrigo Duterte's drug war, shattered families. The cafe staffed by mothers, wives, sisters, and friends of those who were killed. Very dramatic. Also sounds very emotional. That is coming up in just a few minutes here on KCLU on the World. I love the global perspective of the world. Of course, it would have a global perspective, but they have such great reporters. If there's something you want to know, like what's happening in the Middle East, what's happening in South America, what's happening in the Philippines, you know that they will always have that. And their reporters are so good.
0: Isn't it wonderful to have a program like The World and then have that sort of bookended with our local journalism as well here at KCLU? And it's all in one place on your radio dial. You know, it's all in one place at KCLU where we fulfill, you know, the need and the importance of having local journalism and all of that. I'm sorry, I can't speak. There's a corner in the game. Well, are you?
1: England is playing Argentina today, and this really does have Ms. Faraday's attention, which I completely understand because it's getting right down to the finals here in the World Cup.
0: Semi-final.
1: But it's closing in on the final.
0: I know, it's very tense. This is the biggest, sorry to go on about this in the middle of our membership drive, but this is the biggest game of football of my entire life.
1: Wow. Well, that's really great.
0: Since 1966, this is England's biggest game. And the first 10 minutes have been very tense with like something like 7 fouls in the first 10 minutes. So it's been a little bit tense. Anyway, we want you on our team.
1: You're giving us a global perspective during the world. We have someone with a total global perspective on our staff in Caroline Faraday.
0: We would like you to support our team because that's what we are here at KCLU. We're a team that are a team with you. You are the kind of key man on our team, man or woman. I use that term loosely. You are the key person on our team that really makes, you know, the reporting exist. And it's there because listeners like you choose to support it. It's there because a listener like you chose to support it in the past. And it's your membership that pays for the journalism. It supports the reporting, the fact-checking, the travel, the conversation. We're supposed to fact-check. No, I'm kidding. The reporting, the fact-checking, the travel,
2: this is the
0: conversations.
2: I'm Marco Werman. This month marks 10 years since former Philippines President Rodrigo Duterte began his bloody war on drugs. It basically gave police and vigilantes a green light to target drug users and traffickers at will. Supporters say the campaign cleaned up the streets, but critics say it led to as many as 30,000 killings across the country. The story has been well documented, and Duterte himself is now set to stand trial at The Hague for crimes against humanity. Families who lost loved ones to that brutality have created a cafe where they find community and can tell their stories. Dave Grunebaum has our report from Quezon City, just outside of Manila.
3: A mother who lost two sons in the Philippines drug war talks about the pain her family and so many others have suffered.
4: Ang pagbaslang sa aming mga mahal sa buhay.
3: The killings of our loved ones has caused fear and anxiety, says Liore Pasco. It also gave us the courage and determination to act and fight. A decade of seeking justice.
4: At lumaban, makaraan ang isang dekada.
3: On the 10-year anniversary of the start of the Philippines' war on drugs, Pasco is speaking to hundreds of fellow opponents of it. While this evening outdoor event is a tribute to the people killed and their families who are fighting for accountability, the story is not only being told by people like Pasco, but also by the baristas preparing and serving coffee at this ceremony. There's a pop-up cafe here from the Silinan coffee shop. Customers are drinking Americanos, matcha lattes, and cappuccinos. all of Silinan's 3 dozen baristas are family members or partners of people killed in the war on drugs. Government data says about 6,200 people were killed in police operations tied to the drug war during the 6-year term of President Rodrigo Duterte, which ended 4 years ago. Human rights groups, however, say the real death toll could be as high as 30,000, including executions by vigilantes who, according to activists, often worked closely with police. They also accused police of framing and murdering unarmed suspects. Corpses were often found with heads wrapped in packing tape and signs reading, "I'm a drug dealer." There are many people who are innocent, but they were killed, says barista Cheryl Mendoza, whose husband Romulo was killed. The ones who are targeted are the poor, who don't have the capacity to fight back. Mendoza says her husband worked as a taxi driver to support her and their 4 children. Shedding tears at times during our conversation, she insisted he was not a drug user or dealer and believes he was killed because of mistaken identity. It hurts a lot, especially for my children, says Mendoza. My children were very young when they lost their father. It hurts. It really hurts to lose a partner. Another barista, Grace Garganta, lost her 52-year-old father, Marcelo, and 27-year-old brother, Joseph, just weeks after the drug war started. Garganta says her brother had no connection to the drug trade, but admits her father was a drug dealer. She does not condone his actions, but also says people need to understand his financial desperation. He had 9 children to feed and earned a meager wage as a carpenter. Garganta says they should have put her father in prison and they should make the addicts undergo rehabilitation. She says addiction should be treated like a disease. They should not kill them. The baristas at Silinan provide an emotional support network for one another because they all share a similar sense of loss. But they also want to turn their tragedies into learning experiences for others, Garganta says, switching to English.
5: Silinan, there is a tagline, coffee, stories, human rights.
6: Smoothies big, exalted big, tsaka mocha big, tsaka puccino regular.
3: The Silinan coffee shop is just a few miles from the pop-up cafe. It's a popular hangout for young adults and university students. Words staircase read, "It's not a war on illegal drugs, it's an illegal massacre of the poor." Barista Nanette Castillo is talking with a table of customers and explaining the story behind the shop. Castillo lost her 32-year-old son, Aldrin, in October 2017. She says he was shot several times by drug war assassins. We are living proof of the horrors that happened, Castillo says, adding that the baristas here and the families of other victims are calling for justice and accountability. Customer Nizel Panchano is 23 and at this coffee shop for the first time. Panchano says she appreciates learning about the heartaches these baristas have been through. She says more Filipinos need to listen to their stories because many of them believe the people killed in the drug war deserve to die.
7: They need to put themselves in the family victim's shoes so that they understand what it feels like to lose a family member during the war on drugs. And I think that hearing the pain from the family members will drive their empathy towards the victims.
3: But the war on drugs has many supporters. Former President Rodrigo Duterte left office with a 75% approval rating, according to a survey by Publicis Asia. He defended the campaign as a necessary crackdown and that police were killing in self-defense. Duterte is now at the International Criminal Court in the Netherlands, charged with crimes against humanity. His trial is scheduled to start in November. There's also an ongoing manhunt for former National Police Chief Ronald De La Rosa, who was the drug war's enforcer. He's in hiding because of an ICC arrest warrant. The baristas at Silinan say Duterte and his drug war henchmen need to be held accountable. It's a story they'll keep telling, one cup at a time. For The World, I'm Dave Grunebaum, Quezon City, Philippines.

0: Good afternoon, 1234. You are listening to The World on KCLU Public Radio. We're NPR for the California coast, and we hope that we are your favorite community radio station here on the Tri-Counties, serving Ventura, Santa Barbara, and San Luis Obispo counties. 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And also you can call 805-493-9200. Delighted to have with me in the studio Caroline Faraday, recently returned from her trip to the United Kingdom and overseas. Welcome back, Caroline.
1: I was musing as you were saying, you know, it is such a terrific place to live here. And how much the radio just plugs you into your community. It's one of the first things when I go and visit England is popping the radio on there and just being connected into that. And it was one of the things I did when I felt sort of homesick when I first moved to California, you know, 12, 13 years ago, would be I could listen to the radio wherever I was. And I do think, you know, your local radio station plugs you in, because we have these busy lives and so much going on, and we live in this beautiful place and we're all trying to keep all the balls in the air, you know. Sorry for the metaphor. I don't mean it that way. And just trying to kind of live, you know, and just bursting that bubble and connecting and understanding that people are going through things and, you know, life is tough, or someone's trying to do good, something good somewhere, or there's this, you know, impressive person or difficult situation, or somebody's lost their home in a fire, or, you know, whatever it might be, the kind of range of things. It just really connects you immediately with your community and with a set of people who share your values and want to make this place a good place. Like it's a nice place to live because of things like KCLU that help build the community that we choose to live in. And choosing to be a member of KCLU is something that is a really, really powerful thing to do for your community. We are free to air. We are free for everybody. It's not like a subscription sort of thing where you're like, well, I've paid for my, I'm going to say Netflix, but any of those services, and then you can access the service. 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
2: This is The World. I'm Carolyn Beeler. Next Monday, a new man will move into 10 Downing Street, the home of Britain's prime minister. It is Andy Burnham, the 56-year-old former mayor of Greater Manchester. Burnham replaces outgoing leader Keir Starmer, who held office for just 2 years. The incoming PM has promised sweeping plans to tackle the UK's cost of living crisis. He's also pledged to launch the biggest public housing program in 50 years. Experts say that will be no easy feat. The World's Europe correspondent Orla Berry has more.
3: It's not often you find a future prime minister spinning the decks in a Manchester nightclub.
4: Please, please, please, let me get a pint of lager.
3: Andy Burnham has been known to sometimes moonlight as a DJ.
5: But no, he's good. He's got a good set and he plays well to his audience.
3: Rose Marley used to work in the music business in Manchester. She hesitates, though, when I ask her if Burnham is actually any good.
5: Well, you're asking somebody who used to manage DJs and producers, so it's an unfair question.
3: Still, Keir Starmer could hardly get a nightclub rocking, she says. Marley, who's now CEO of Cooperatives UK, has gotten to know Burnham well over the years. She says it's that sort of everyman appeal that's made the former mayor so popular in Manchester.
5: His children would get annoyed if they went to the supermarket with him because he would stop and chat with everybody that, you know, asked him, like, what's this that's going on with this? You know, like, he'd have a full conversation, you know.
3: Burnham was born in Liverpool to a working class family. In his early 20s, he began working for a local MP and quickly progressed up the political ladder, serving as a junior minister under both Tony Blair and Gordon Brown. It was during this time, he has said, that one event, more than any other, shaped his political outlook.
6: Hillsborough left deep wounds that will never heal. Its horror is not diminished by the passage of time.
3: In 2009, Burnham had been invited to speak at the 20th anniversary of the Hillsborough disaster, marking the tragedy where close to 100 people had died in a stadium crush at a football match between Liverpool and Nottingham Forest. During that speech, he mentioned the Prime Minister.
6: And he asked us to think at this time.
3: For 2 minutes, the crowd chanted for justice for those who died. Burnham stood in silence. Families and survivors were furious that no one had been held accountable for those deaths. Burnham said afterwards he realised how detached the Westminster government had become from the lives of people in the north of England. He became a staunch advocate for the Hillsborough families. This week, a new law, known as the Hillsborough Law, was introduced in Parliament. It aims to ensure that public authorities act honestly and openly after major disasters. Andy Burnham was back in Parliament to see it through.
7: I feel tempted to start this speech by saying, as I was saying 10 years ago in this place, but it feels fitting to be here tonight, and particularly...
3: Almost 10 years ago, Burnham stepped down as an MP and ran for Mayor of Greater Manchester, where he stayed for 3 terms. Being popular in Manchester, though, may not help him in the move to 10 Downing Street, although some political experts say the bar right now is pretty low.
8: Politicians are, especially like the key political leaders at the moment, they're not really well considered. We are in a moment of like very high distrust.
3: Miriam Sorace is a politics professor at the University of Reading. In the last few weeks, Burnham has made some big promises. He's pledged greater public control over water and energy and says he's planning the biggest public housing building programme since the Second World War. It all looks good on paper, Sorace says, but there's one big obstacle.
8: A lot of what he seems to be proposing will require to find significant funds, specifically the council housing proposal.
3: One of Burnham's most talked about plans is known as Number 10 North. He's proposing to relocate part of central government to Manchester. That idea could be costly too, Sorace says, and he faces other challenges a little further afield.
9: I don't know anything. I see that he was, I guess, the mayor of a town. I hear he's extremely liberal.
3: The transatlantic relationship has been rocky since Trump's return to office.
10: If I were Mr. Burnham, I think a straight-talking northern relationship with Mr. Trump would probably be more effective.
3: Keep it transactional, says Roly Asthana with the UK in the World programme at Chatham House. Burnham hasn't revealed what his foreign policy plans might be. Critics say it's because he has little experience in that field. Asthana says she'd advise him to keep all of the UK in mind when conducting international negotiations.
10: Everything that you do needs to answer the question, does your international choice tangibly improve life in communities, particularly those who have felt left behind in Britain?
3: Miriam Sorace says no one can predict what the transatlantic relationship might look like under the new prime minister.
8: Burnham has a lot of charisma, so maybe he's going to find a way to warm Donald Trump's heart. Who knows?
3: For some, like Rose Marley in Manchester, the new UK leader offers the promise of something different.
5: I believe we'll have a new style of Prime Minister that will hopefully rewire the country and give us all hope again.
3: It's going to be a steep learning curve, Marley says, and hopefully Andy Burnham is up for the challenge. For The World, I'm Orla Barry.

0: Oh, yes, it is summertime, and we're delighted you're tuned in, sharing your summer with us at KCLU Public Radio. What an interesting segment there. The Sound of Milk by Camille. Fascinating, fascinating report. This is KCLU FM and HD Thousand Oaks, KCLU Santa Barbara, KSYV Solvang, and KCLM and KCLM HD Santa Maria, San Luis Obispo. Willa Sandmeyer here with Caroline Faraday, and we have some exciting news. 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Maybe you are going to give $50, that now becomes $100. Maybe you are going to give $100, that now becomes $200. That's how it all works with matching minutes, and we invite you to join in and enjoy doubling the amount of your donation to support KCLU.
1: Just to be clear, it's not you that has to give like twice as much. That there is a generous donor who matches your time when we're playing music like this. And so, isn't that amazing? What a way to make your money go further. And also, just stitch them up. Give them like a whole load of money. You know, this is the time to be like, I'm going to do that 100.
0: Yep, I'm going to do that 100.
1: Listen,
0: because it's going to be 200.
1: Yeah,
0: absolutely.
1: If they're going to offer to do it, like, be like, well, I might as well maximize this. Go for it. Spoken like a... like a true. It's also that the noon challenge is ongoing. That will take us through till 3. And this is a $2,500 challenge. So we have this going on and the matching minutes. Think how far your money will go. That $10, $15 a month, whatever it is that works for you in your budget, that is going to go so much further because it will help us unlock this $2,500 as part of the hourly challenge that we've got, that we need to meet our goals by 3. And it is matching minutes when you hear this music play. Plus, everything else is still on the table, right? So we have all of these wonderful gifts that we like to say thank you. Thank you very much for, contributing. And I know that's not the reason that you contribute to KCLU. You contribute to KCLU because you believe in fact-based local journalism and supporting that for our community. But it's nice to have a gift, isn't it? And we've got some really good ones. What about the tours, Willa?
0: Well, we have a variety of things that you can check out on our webpage at KCLU. Island Packer Tours for a pledge of $10 a month, a Winter Whale Watch Tour for a pledge of $15 a month, a day trip to Santa Cruz Island, and this is two tickets that you get with this pledge. But the important thing while you hear this music playing, while you hear the clock ticking, is that you get in on matching minutes, double the amount of your donation. So think, if you did $15 a month, that becomes $30. You still pick up for $15 a month, two pair of tickets to do a day trip to Santa Cruz Island with Island Packer Tours. We have both done this, Caroline and I. It is so much fun. We paid for our tickets, of course, but we've both done this trip, and it's so much fun. So get in on a little fun, help your community radio station, and also keep us on track with our $2,500 challenge grant. I think we have just about a minute and 15 seconds left in our matching minutes.
1: Let me tell you, because those islands are really special, and if you haven't been out there, you know, they're sort of talked about in the same terms as the Galapagos. Sometimes when I'm out doing interviews, particularly at Santa Barbara Botanic Gardens, they've got a sort of exhibit to do with the Channel Islands, and I said, oh, they're the Galapagos. He said, no, they're better than that. So, I mean, it really is a special place with unique species, and there are some

0: lovely hikes, and hikes for all levels. So you can kind of do one of the hikes, and the path is kind of quite stable and not too challenging. A little bit challenging in places, and then after that, there's a bit more kind of scrabbling around. So you can really get the most of the day. I took a couple of sandwiches, a little bit of a picnic, packed a couple of bottles of Prosecco for the end, and we sat on the beach and we put our toes in the water. I mean, it's just getting out in nature like that, and just putting your phone away, putting your screens away, getting away from all of that stuff that kind of, you know, just attacks us all day long, and just getting out in nature. It's so good for the soul. It is the best, I think, thing you could do for your health and your mental health. Anyway, we have that available. We have everything else. We're in matching minutes right now. What better time to start making your gift? Go right now to kclu.org and thank you.
1: Live from NPR News, I'm Lakshmi Singh. Members of the U.S. Senate are weighing whether to advance the nominations of three of President Trump's nominees: Dr. Erica Schwartz to head up the Centers for Disease Control and Prevention, Jay Clayton to lead the nation's intelligence agencies, and Todd Blanche, the acting attorney general who's trying to turn his job as the interim leader of the Justice Department into a permanent one. As NPR's Carrie Johnson reports, Blanche previously helped defend President Trump in several high-profile criminal cases.
2: Few senators questioned Todd Blanche's qualifications to lead the Justice Department. He served as a prosecutor in New York for years. But it's his work as a personal defense lawyer for President Trump that worries Democrats. They say Blanche lacks independence and is carrying out vendettas against the president's foes. Senator John Kennedy, a Republican from Louisiana, asked Blanche whether he was Trump's friend. The nominee replied, "I'm his lawyer," before quickly adding, "I was his lawyer." Blanche famously said in April that he loves the president and working for him was, quote, "the honor of a lifetime." Carrie Johnson, NPR News, Washington.
1: Delegations from 65 countries are expected to be at the State Department tomorrow for a conference on the rise of political terrorism. NPR's Michelle Kellerman reports the Trump administration is focusing on left-wing groups.
3: Secretary of State Marco Rubio says that far-left political terrorism is on the rise in the Western Hemisphere, Europe, Asia, and beyond. And he calls this a blind spot for law enforcement. A State Department official tells reporters left-wing violence is rising to levels that haven't been seen since the 1970s. Rubio is bringing together experts from around the world for a one-day conference on this to better map the threat and come up with ways to counter it, though many in Europe have raised alarms about right-wing political violence that is not a focus of this conference. Michelle Kellerman, NPR News, the State Department.
1: Inflation at the wholesale level cooled last month. NPR's Scott Horsley reports on the latest data from the Labor Department.
4: Prices at the wholesale level in June were up 5.5% from a year ago. That's a smaller annual increase than the previous month. Wholesale prices actually dipped between May and June by 0.3%. Retail prices showed a similar decline last month, thanks in part to falling gasoline prices. Renewed tensions in the Strait of Hormuz, however, are once again pushing gas prices higher. AAA says the average price of regular gas rose 3 cents a gallon overnight, while diesel prices jumped by a nickel a gallon. Scott Horsley, NPR News, Washington.
1: England and Argentina are fighting this hour for a spot in Sunday's FIFA World Cup final. Whoever wins today plays Spain, who defeated France 2-0. From Washington, this is NPR News.
0: And you're listening to KCLU. Why we keep talking about summer is because it is our summer membership drive. Hello, Caroline Faraday here with you alongside Willa Sandmeyer. We are here going into Fresh Air. It's Ben Stiller coming up on Fresh Air. So all of that will be coming up. But we are here to remind you how these programs end up on your radio here on the Central and South Coasts. Well, because of you, because of your support, and because a couple of times a year we say, hey, just a little reminder, why don't you become a member? 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I mean, goodness knows, we don't need to tell you that the amount that public media has been under fire for the last year or so. And that we need your support more than ever. 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
2: It's a win-win, and it's a delight to hear from you as well. 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Also, you can make a phone call at 805-493-9200, 805-493-9200. And also, you can go donate through the app on your phone. I've done that, Caroline. It's a really quick process. Also, I wanted to mention, we keep your information secure. I made a donation once to an organization, a nonprofit, and boy, all of a sudden I was hit with like five different similar groups sending me emails and filling my inboxes. I didn't care for that. We don't do that. We jealously guard not only your financial information, but also your contact information. That's not going to happen when you make a donation to KCLU. So just about 25 seconds left.
0: I think just a moment for the wonderful use of the word jealously in the middle of that. I love that from you. Okay, we've also got loads of lovely, lovely gifts. If you want to go and see Diana Ross, for instance, at the Santa Barbara Bowl, you want to go out to the Channel Islands, you want lunch on us, whatever it might be, take a little look at the gifts we've got. But the real gift is you being a part of the KCLU membership, kclu.org.
5: This is Fresh Air. I'm Terry Gross. My guest Ben Stiller has made a very personal documentary about his parents and what it was like to be their son. Ben's father, Jerry Stiller, co-starred on Seinfeld playing Frank Costanza, George's father. Ben's mother, Ann Mira, was an actress. Together, Ben's parents were known as the comedy duo Stiller and Mira. They were so popular in the 60s and 70s, they were on the Ed Sullivan Show more than 30 times. Sometimes, Ben went with them to their appearances on TV talk shows and in nightclubs. In 2020, 5 years after Mira's death, Jerry Stiller died. While Ben was going through his father's possessions, he was stunned to discover, stashed away, many cassette and reel-to-reel audio recordings Jerry Stiller had made. They documented his life and his relationship with Anne, including recordings of conversations with Anne in which they had disagreements about their marriage and their act. Some of those conversations are included in the documentary, along with video clips of their sketches from their TV appearances. The documentary, Stiller and Mira, Nothing is Lost, is streaming on Apple TV. Ben Stiller has been famous for years as an actor, starring in such films as Zoolander, Meet the Parents, Night at the Museum, and their sequels, as well as Dodgeball, Tropic Thunder, and The Royal Tenenbaums. In the last few years, he's been doing more and more directing and producing. Now he's the executive producer and primary director of the popular Emmy Award-winning Apple TV series Severance. Let's start with a clip from the new documentary, Stiller and Mira, Nothing is Lost. This is an excerpt of one of the audio recordings of Ben's parents. rehearsing a sketch about how the couple they're portraying hate each other, not realizing that Ben's sister, who was then a child, is overhearing them, thinking the argument is real. At the end of this recording, we'll hear Ben and his sister Amy looking back at that time.
6: We have a sketch which we call Hate.
7: The heat of your hot hate.
6: You know, I say to Anne, I hate you. And she says, you hate me, I hate you. And one day, Amy, who's six, came into the room and she heard us saying this to each other. And we looked at her for a moment and we didn't know what to say. So we said, Amy, Mommy, Daddy, rehearse.
8: Right.
6: Mommy, Daddy, rehearse. And Amy looked at us and she started to smile. Well, about 2 weeks later, we were fighting. And Amy walked in and she said,
8: Mommy, Daddy, rehearse. No, Mommy, Daddy, fight.
9: Get out of here.
6: It gets to be a little complicated sometimes.
10: I hated you before I met you.
11: I hated you before you were born.
12: To me, that's like one of the things that I think about is just how that became sort of like, yeah, that's the laugh, that's the funny joke. But what is the reality of that story, though?
8: We don't know, Ben. That's why we're so messed up.
12: That's why we're doing this documentary.
8: That's why we're going to figure it out.
5: So those last two voices were Ben Stiller and his sister, Amy. Ben Stiller, welcome back to Fresh Air. This is a really probing, emotionally deep movie. I really, really liked it. So the clip that we open with is your sister not being able to tell sometimes what was a real fight and what was a rehearsal for a sketch. Did you experience anything like that?
12: Yeah, nice to be with you, Terry. Yeah. In this apartment that we lived in, they had a living room. We called it the big living room. It wasn't that big, but that they would use as their office when we were younger. And then I think like when I was like 13 or 14, they got an office on 57th Street. But most of the time they'd been in this office in the apartment working. So we would just hear them, you know, doing their thing in there. And sometimes their voices would be raised. And yeah, sometimes there were arguments that happened. And it was kind of just like part of our lives. It was like, yeah, Mom and Dad are doing their thing in there. And as a kid, I don't think you question these things. It's just like what your parents do.
5: So a lot of people know your father, Jerry Stiller, from Seinfeld, playing George's father, Frank Costanza, but they don't necessarily know Stiller and Mira routines. So I want to play one of their better known ones that I think is really funny. And this goes back to the really early days of computer dating. And I think at this point, you didn't have your own computer. This is the period where you'd send in your information and they'd put it through a computer at the company and then send you back a match. Am I right in thinking that?
12: I think so. I don't know how it worked, but it definitely was pre-personal computers.
5: This was in the 60s. Yeah, okay.
12: But I think the idea of a computer being able to match people up, that was the new thing that was happening.
5: So this borrows from your parents' actual marriage because your father is Jewish, your mother was Irish and Catholic, although she later converted to Judaism. So in this sketch, the computer dating service has set them up together. And your father's name in the sketch is Hershey Horowitz, and your mother's name in the sketch is Mary Elizabeth Doyle.
13: Where you from?
14: Me, I'm from Flatbush.
13: Oh, really? That's where I'm from.
14: You're kidding.
13: East 42nd Street.
14: I live on East 42nd Street.
13: Oh, that's amazing.
14: That's my block.
13: Really?
14: Hey, this computer really works.
13: Yeah.
14: Oh, gee, that's fun. Hey, you know Richie Flanagan?
13: Richie Flanagan?
14: Yeah, tall, skinny kid.
13: No. Do you know Morris Goldstein?
14: Goldstein? No, I don't know him. You know Mary Ellen Moriarty?
13: Mary Ellen Moriarty? No.
14: Yeah.
13: Do you know Moshe Bader?
14: Moshe?
13: No, Moshe Bader.
14: No, I would remember.
13: You know Elliot Blumenfeld?
14: No, I don't know him. You know Danny McQueenie?
13: No.
14: Timothy Sheehy?
13: No.
14: Tommy Tuohy?
13: No. Stanley Auster?
14: No, I don't know him.
13: Adolph Hausman?
14: No. Xavier Duffy?
13: No. Mike Schoenfeld?
14: Grace Mary McGinnity?
13: Raymond Kish?
14: Kathleen Hall?
13: No.
14: Sis Hall?
13: No.
14: Junior Hall?
13: No.
14: Mike Hall?
13: No.
14: Marguerite Hall?
13: No.
14: Raymond Hall?
13: No.
14: You don't know the Halls?
13: No. You know Seymour Ehrenpreis?
14: No, I don't know him.
13: You know the Lepson brothers?
14: No, I don't know them.
13: Audie and Jerry?
14: No, you know the Monahan twins, Maureen and Moira?
13: No. That's a pretty big block, though, these 40
14: seconds.
12: Yes. those were all my mother's cousins she was naming.
5: Oh, no, really? That's so
12: all the
5: funny.
12: Halls. Yeah, yeah.
5: You know, it's interesting. Home. I don't know if the listeners heard this, but in my headphones, I could hear you laughing during the sketch.
12: Yeah.
5: And you must have heard it like hundreds of times. But it's the timing is so good and it's so funny.
12: Yeah, it was fun. I mean, it's just something about, you know, just the concept of the sketch that they're from such different worlds and those names are so specific. It just makes me laugh. And yeah, it's still funny to me.
5: There were conflicts that existed in your parents' marriage that also existed in their working relationship. And your parents had really different approaches to performing and different levels of anxiety. And before I play a clip that kind of illustrates some of that, I want you to explain what some of the differences were that would get in the way of both performances and the marriage.
12: Well, I think the core difference was that my dad really wanted to do comedy, and I'm not sure my mom really wanted to.
5: Because she was a dramatic actress before doing comedy.
12: Yeah, she was studying with Uta Hagen, you know, HB Studios in the Village, and a teacher named Alfred Linder, I remember, she talked about, and was very committed to being a dramatic actress. And then my dad had dreamed of being Eddie Cantor and, being a stand-up. And, you know, both of them grew up during the Depression. And I think for my dad, that was his beacon, his way out were these comedians. And he had this drive that I'm amazed at what he had to do to get out of that Lower East Side tenement and realize, you know, his goal of doing this, which he did. And when he met my mom, I think he, you know, fell in love with her. And creatively, he was just so connected to her, and he saw her brilliance and how good she was at acting. And also, he knew she was funny. Maybe it was just in them interacting with each other. And he drew her into doing this comedy act. They'd been living together for 7 or 8 years, married, and were starving actors. And he had this idea to take their situation and turn it into these little sketches, and that changed their lives. But my mother really never had that dream. So in approaching going on stage, and this is the irony, I think it's always fascinated me, is that my mother was naturally great at live performing, and I feel that my father had to work at it more. So that was sort of always the dynamic throughout their whole lives when they would approach having to perform. The preparation was very different.
5: So I want to play one of the recordings that your father made. And this is after a show that went well. And your mother is being very critical of your father in this. And she speaks first.
7: Is it a good show? Do you have any idea why you...
9: Because you were there. I know the work and how people respond to you and how great your performances are under these conditions. No matter what, you are always there. I know all this. I'm aware of it.
7: And then, at the end, when things go halfway decently, you're relieved. It's embarrassing. It's like you just go, oh, God, it was so great. It was so, how do you go over it? How do you thought of as a good guy?
9: I do want to be thought of as a good guy, yes.
7: That is your mind.
9: No, it doesn't clutter my mind, Ann. No, Ann, you know, we're looked upon very lovingly by people. Nobody's wrong now to look at the...
7: One thing.
9: What?
7: Before either of us leave this planet, there has to be some way you can get an authentic sense of yourself without worrying how you're perceived. It is joyless. Absolutely joyless.
5: So your mother basically says that your father is too worried about how he's perceived.
12: Yeah.
5: And, you know, he needs to be loved by everybody. Mm-hmm. Is that something you sensed?
12: Yeah. You know, I think most actors have a certain sense of wanting approval. You know, you want people to like what you do, and you can't really control that. And the question, of course, in life is how much you care about that or not. And he would talk about this too. He'd talk about it very openly. That he said, I need that love from the audience. And he was always connecting with people. I think he loved talking to people. He loved when fans would come up and, you know, say hi to him. And it meant something to him. And my mother had a very different relationship with it.
5: My guest is Ben Stiller. His documentary about his parents, Stiller and Mira, Nothing Is Lost, is streaming on Apple TV. We've had Ben Stiller on our show several times, and we had on his father, Jerry Stiller, too. In this interview, I found it fascinating to hear Ben talk about his family in the context of what he learned from the recordings he discovered. The family lives of successful performers are often not what we've imagined. You know, as far as broadcast radio goes, there's nothing like public radio with its coverage of news and culture. It's our funding model that makes public radio possible. 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There's more of my conversation with Ben Stiller after a break. I'm Terry Gross, and this is Fresh Air.
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2: 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Hey, we have some great premiums to offer. One of them, Diana Ross. She's coming to the Santa Barbara Bowl. Love that song. Diana Ross at the Santa Barbara Bowl, August 27th, 7 o'clock. You can be there and help KCLU at the same time. For $1,000, you'll get a pair of tickets, excellent seats in the preferred section. $1,200, slightly better seats, again, too. $1,500, the Golden Circle tickets. So the point of this is that you're helping KCLU, but we also are offering you a really special night as well for your donation. You might have an anniversary coming up. Maybe it'd be an early holiday gift. Might just want to wow a friend with an amazing evening. Again, we have just a few of these sets of tickets for Diana Ross Thursday, August 27th. So that's coming up pretty soon. You can call in or go online and make that donation to get your Diana Ross tickets at the Santa Barbara Bowl. A terrific venue.
11: Yeah, I would say this. If you haven't got anyone to go with, I would be willing to put myself out and accompany
2: unselfish.
11: A friend. I know, I'm a giver. That's the thing in my heart. And having seen Diana Ross, like, it's a whole experience. Like, it's not just these amazing tunes, but like the costumes and the energy. And I mean, she's just an icon, isn't she? And just you, and then you realise, you think, oh, I like Diana Ross. And you realise, like, it's just, as we would say in England, banger after banger.
2: Which means?
11: Just great hit after great hit after great hit, where you're like, oh my God, every single song is, you're just like, oh my gosh, bring it on. You know, you can't hurry it though, can you? You can't hurry, comma, love.
2: Another great hit.
11: You can't hurry, love.
2: Oh, we're enjoying this music. That's right. You can see Diana Ross, help your radio station all at the same time. We have other premiums as well at other levels, but the important thing is that you reach out, connect, and say, yes, I want to donate in an amount that works for me during the KCLU Summer Pledge Drive. You can call, if you prefer, 805-493-9200, 805-493-9200.
0: You know, whenever I see these amazing artists coming to the Central and South Coast, I always think, I'll drop a little message with their, you know, their handlers and see if they'll do an interview. And now I'm going to be like right up Diana Ross being like, come on, do you want to come and do an interview?
2: Oh, that would be great.
0: But we, like, if you don't ask, you don't get. That is how I got Melissa Etheridge to come and talk to us. And like a lot of the artists we do, I just think, well, if you don't ask, you don't get. If you're ever diving down our website, why would you be? But if you wanted to have a little listen to that Melissa Etheridge interview, she said some amazingly, really interesting things. We had a really good chat. She was coming to do a fundraiser, but actually we just talked about all sorts of things and her perspective. And I came away from the conversation with her just having a little bit of hope in my heart that I, you know, I'd lost. And that's what we try and give you here at KCLU is, I'm not saying we make everything rosy at all, but just to find the hope in difficult situations or to shine a light on difficult things or difficult stories and to just kind of make people feel heard. I mean, how important is it to just feel heard and seen? And that is what our mission is really at KCLU. If that is something that speaks to you, if that means something to you, support it. It's such a powerful thing to do, to be able to say to yourself, that story's there because I gave money to KCLU. Go to kclu.org now.
5: This is Fresh Air. I'm Terry Gross. Let's get back to my interview with Ben Stiller about his documentary, Stiller and Mira, Nothing is Lost. It's about how, after the death of his father, Jerry Stiller, Ben discovered audio recordings his father had made and stashed away of rehearsals, conversations, and arguments with his wife, Ann Mira. Together, Jerry and Ann were the comedy duo Stiller and Mira. Those tapes revealed things about Ben's parents he'd never known before. Ben Stiller is also an executive producer and primary director of the series Severance. The documentary and Severance are streaming on Apple TV. What were some of the fun parts for you of having celebrity parents? And then we'll get to the downside.
12: I mean, there wasn't, honestly, it was a lot of fun. It's so interesting because when you really analyze it, to think about like what the downside was, at the time, there wasn't a downside for us as kids. We were just living in this world where my parents would go out and either they'd go out late and play a nightclub. I remember when they played nightclubs in New York, and that was really exciting for us. We get to stay up late, hang out with the grown-ups, interesting, funny people coming in and out of the house. You know, they would have these New Year's Eve parties, my parents, at their apartment in the late 70s and into the 80s that were just, you know, amazing. And as kids, it was really fun to be around. I loved going on sets when they would go out to L.A. if they would do a show like Courtship of Eddie's Father, or to be on, you know, the Paramount Studios lot. And for me, it made me want to, you know, make movies. Being around that, it was very clear early on that's what I wanted to do. So it was a lot of fun times and more interesting to my sister and I than school, for sure.
5: You and your sister Amy were on talk shows with your parents, and once you even played, was this with Mike Douglas, that you played a violin duet of Chopsticks with her?
12: It was awful.
5: There's cutaways to your parents laughing as you both play violin and perform. I bet you didn't know at the time that they were laughing.
12: I mean, I look at their faces because basically what they were co-hosting the Mike Douglas show. And what that meant was they would sit there with him as all the other guests came on, and they would do a week of shows in one day down in Philadelphia. And so they would send a limousine. Again, this was very exciting for us as kids. They send a limousine up to New York, and we go down with my parents in the limo. They do two shows in the morning. We'd go to a restaurant called Bookbinders for lunch. that I remember as a kid, where they had lobsters in a tank, and it was just all very, you know, really exciting. Then they go do the other shows and go home. And I guess one time they brought us on, you know, because they were just looking for bits to do. And I think when I watch them laughing at us, I see them laughing, but also like inside, because we're so not good. But they're like, oh, this is all right. The audience is enjoying this, but we're kind of like, oh, I want my kids to do good. But why? And also, like, why did we put them in this situation? I feel all that when I look at their faces.
5: Well, speaking of putting you in that situation, were there times that you were uncomfortable being on the talk show set and being asked questions by whoever was hosting that particular show? Because I kind of question whether it's fair to the kids to put them in something that they're too young to understand what it means to be on TV and what the consequences or what the upside might be.
12: Yeah, I mean, I even did it with my daughter, and I have that in the movie too, where I put her in Secret Life of Walter Mitty when she was 8, and then I cut the part out, which I don't recommend ever doing that with your kid.
5: But
12: I put her
5: putting
12: in
5: them
12: in. Well, yeah. I put her in the movie, and then I cut the scene out of the movie because the scene wasn't, you know, right for the movie. But of course, you know, all my daughter remembers that I cut her out when she was 8 years old. But it was the same feeling though on the set. You put a kid in that situation, as it was happening, I'm like, oh man, this is so much pressure on her. And then I was feeling the pressure too, and I'm sure that's what my parents were feeling at the time, but not thinking it through. I think that at the time, they were just sort of like, yeah, this would be a fun thing to do. And we probably said to them, yeah, we want to do it, we want to do it. You know, not thinking of what the implications could be in terms of, you know, psychological trauma years later.
5: So you really enjoyed going to clubs where your parents were performing, or to the Ed Sullivan Show. But also, although you loved hanging out with your parents and the other stars, one of the tough parts of having parents in a comedy duo was that they were gone a lot. They toured a lot. You're on the Ed Sullivan Show, you know, over 30 times, and you're going to get booked all over the country. So they became pretty famous. I remember seeing them on Ed Sullivan. So you were without your parents a good deal of the time, and the person who was with you was your nanny, who partly raised you. So what was your life like when they were gone? How did that absence affect you?
12: Yeah, so Hazel Hugh was our nanny. Hazel took care of us and was, you know, basically since I think the time that I was probably about 4 years old. And she was from Jamaica, and she had 7 kids of her own, and they lived in Brooklyn. And we became very close with her family, with her kids, because they were, you know, some of them were Amy and my age. And my parents would go away for like a 2-week stint to LA to do whichever show, game show or Love Boat or whatever it was. And, you know, Hazel was, you know, she was so sweet. She knew she had to be the disciplinarian and keep us in line. But we would also kind of have our own secret world going on, my sister and I. And it was kind of like a free-for-all a little bit when we were on our own. You know, we'd stay up late sometimes, try to sneak out. And as we got older and became teenagers, you know, then there were other things going on. Like my sister started going to Studio 54 when she was, I think she was like 17, and I guess I can talk about this, Terry, now. I was 13, and she would take me to Studio 54 with her friends, and we'd sneak us in. Yeah.
5: How did you get into Studio 54?
12: You know what Studio 54, like the whole thing was outside. There, you know, there's like people waiting to get in, right? The bouncers have to choose you.
5: Yeah, part of it depended on how attractive you were.
12: Exactly. And how they were curating the night, right? And this guy, Mark, was the main bouncer. Somehow, Amy, my sister, and her friend, Vicky, they had gotten in with him. And, you know, it's a question. Amy and I have talked about whether or not he knew that our parents were, you know, Stiller and Mira. Maybe that had something to do with it. I don't know. But he would pick them to go in. And one night, Amy said to me, Amy and Vicky said, like, we're going to dress you up and we're going to take you to Studio 54. We're going to get you in. This is when my parents were out of town. And They put me in a yellow and green polka-dotted Fiorucci shirt. Fiorucci was the store at the time that was like the cool fashion store. And an army jacket and these Mickey Mouse sunglasses. And we went up and Mark saw us and he like pointed to us and like, you know, said, come on in. And we were in. And it happened a few times. So, and that I think I was 13.
5: Well, one of the things Studio 54 was famous for was people doing a lot of coke.
12: Mm-hmm.
5: What did you see that you probably shouldn't have been exposed to?
12: I mean, I don't remember seeing people like doing stuff, you know, like that in the bathrooms or like, you know, but I remember being in the upper, the balcony and seeing there were like people making out and the average white band. I remember talking to the average white band there.
5: And for people who know the band, that's the name of the band.
12: The average white band was a band from the
5: 70s.
12: You're
5: not calling a band of white people average.
12: Yeah. but, I mean, I remember dancing, too, and being really into dancing there. And, yeah, it was a little bit, you know, look, it was definitely, you know, the kind of like feral kids out on our own, you know.
5: Did your parents ever find out some of the things you did when they were gone?
12: Yeah, they did. I talked about this on a talk show once, too. I took LSD when my parents were out doing the Love Boat once.
5: I love the comparison between the Love Boat and you being on a hallucinogenic.
12: Yeah, and I was the guy who called his parents on LSD. I called them up in L.A. because I was scared. I was having a bad trip, and the only time I ever did LSD. And I talked to him, and my mom got really mad at me. And my dad was actually much nicer and kind of tried to help talk me down. And he said, I understand what you're going through. When I was 11 years old, I smoked a Pall Mall cigarette and I was sick for 2 days. And I was like, no, Dad, you don't understand. I'm like, I don't understand what reality is. But he was great. He was actually great about it.
5: There's a scene in the movie that's a real standout scene. You're talking to your son, who's kind of interviewing you during part of the film so that you can tell stories and be telling them to someone, and not only someone, to your own son. And so you're telling him about how weird it was for you when you were having a conversation with your father and a fan would come up and interrupt the conversation and your father would pay attention to the fan.
12: Right. Yeah, I was talking to my son about how, growing up with my parents, they would get recognized. And on the street, my mom usually wouldn't want to talk to people for a long time, or she'd say hi, but she wanted to just go on, you know, and just keep doing her thing. And my dad would talk to people forever. Like, if someone wanted to talk to him, he would you know, get into conversations about their family, and it would just go on and on. It used to drive my mother crazy. And as kids, we would feel that, you know, when you're little, yeah, you feel that your parents' attention being taken away from you. So I was talking about that with Quinn, my son, and he interrupts me. And
5: we'll play what he has to say. Okay, so here's Quinn.
15: Well, that's actually hilarious because just a few weeks ago, we were all out at a restaurant, and I'd been stressed about college stuff, and then the people there wanted to get like a picture with you. And then I just remember I was so frustrated, like, the world just has to stop to get this picture. You know what I mean?
5: So, Ben Stiller, what was it like when your son told you that?
12: I was surprised yet not surprised. I was surprised that he actually brought that up in that moment and that the example he was using was so recent. But it was, and in that moment, I was like, okay, this is actually probably a really good moment for the movie. But I also, as a person, was feeling like, oh, this is really, gosh. And all I could say in the moment was like, oh, yeah, I guess I have like a lot of my dad in me, or more of my dad in me than my mom. And it's just that realization that, and it wasn't a new realization for me, but, you know, that thing of like you really try to do better than your parents, but it's very hard to not make some of the same mistakes that they make.
5: Were you even aware that you were doing that?
12: I wasn't aware. No, I was not. You know, what surprised me about what he said was, because he's 20, that had happened, like he said, like last week. And I thought, this is something that happened when he was little, you know? But the fact that it actually like affected him still at this age, you know, that actually really did hit me. you know, just as an awareness of like, yeah, this is a reality that he had to live with. I had to live with my own version of it with my parents. But it's a tough thing.
5: If you're just joining us, my guest is Ben Stiller. His documentary, Stiller and Mira, Nothing is Lost, explores the lives, careers, and marriage of his parents. We'll hear more of the interview after a short break. But first, I want to say that public radio is a place to connect with stories, with artists, and with experiences that feel both personal and universal. If you discover new things, new ideas on our show, or enjoy hearing familiar voices like Ben Stiller's in a deeper way, I hope you'll take a moment to support the station. 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Thank you so much. We'll be back with more Ben Stiller after a short break. I'm Terry Gross, and this is Fresh Air.
16: 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We are NPR for the California coast. Good afternoon, 1:40. We'll be getting back to Fresh Air in just a few minutes, but we're letting you know it is our summer membership drive here at KCLU. Thanks for joining us. Thanks for including us on whatever it is you're doing on this fine summer afternoon. 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It is matching minutes. Matching minutes. During matching minutes, any amount that you donate, up to, I think it's $1,000, is doubled. 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We're delighted we're able to offer you this opportunity. It's a terrific, terrific opportunity for you to say, yes, I will support KCLU, and have the satisfaction of knowing that someone else is going to double the amount of that gift. You can click and give at kclu.org, kclu.org, or make the call at 805-493-9200. With me in studio, the delightful Caroline Faraday.
17: It was interesting, Terry Gross there, just mentioning, of course, the challenges and trying to make up the shortfall from losing federal funding. I think that's not a thing that sort of just happened one time and then, you know, we were all fixed and everything's all right. Like, that is a thing that at the time I think people were wonderfully, and thank you, very motivated to kind of step up and help us get through. But the kind of biggest challenge now is being like, okay, but this is an ongoing problem. And now, you know, people are kind of adjusting with whatever challenges we have in our households financially and everything else. So I know we're coming to you at this time when things might be hard for you as well. So choose an amount to contribute that fits your household budget. You know, we are here. The point of KCLU is that we are here and free to air and free to everyone. It's not like a subscription model where you know, pay to watch Netflix or Peacock or whatever it might be.
16: Or you're reading a news story and then you hit a paywall.
17: Oh,
16: I hate that.
17: I hate the paywall.
16: Would you like to read the rest of this?
17: No,
16: well, yes,
17: no,
16: I would.
17: I just guess at it. Everything's free and it stays free on our website. You know, it is a community service and we are a public service. We take it really seriously that is something that that we provide to the community. And we're able to do that because of you, because people like you stepped up, listeners like you stepped up in the past. If you can't and it's not in your budget to be able to do it, we get it. We will still be there for free. If you are able to support KCLU and you think, you know what, I can cover a neighbour. I'm in a good spot this year. I can cover a neighbour and you can just adjust your membership. You could give that little bit more. That would be amazing. Do it now during our matching minutes where your contribution is matched dollar for dollar. And we'll still have our challenge on the table, $2,500 extra dollars. By the way, it's 1-0. Shush. Don't say anything to jinx it.
16: Alrighty, matching minutes. That's the important point we're getting across right now for those of you thinking of making your donation during the next few minutes. 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
5: This is Fresh Air. Let's get back to my interview with Ben Stiller. His documentary about his parents, Jerry Stiller and Ann Mira, is called Stiller and Mira, Nothing is Lost. Ben Stiller is also an executive producer and primary director of the series Severance. The documentary and Severance are streaming on Apple TV. Your father's amazing breakthrough came when he was 65 and got cast on Seinfeld as Frank Costanza, George Costanza's father. I mean, that show was so popular, and he was such a great character and such a great actor doing that character. How did that change your perception of him?
12: And, I mean, it was life-changing for him.
5: Oh, for I can sure. imagine.
12: Yeah.
5: Because especially if he wanted to be loved by as many people as possible, he got on the right show.
12: I mean, it's funny. He was a very lovable guy, and I think people just loved seeing him and seeing him let out all this, you know, emotion and kind of this tamped up rage that he had inside in a very funny way. And, you know, the fame that it brought him because Seinfeld was such a phenomenon, it was like nothing he had ever experienced before. And it was fulfilling for him, I think, a childhood dream of being someone who could be funny on his own. I think he knew that he needed my mom in the act, and that was how they had found success. But I think inside he always, and he said it, he says it in the documentary, I always wanted to do a single. So this was his opportunity to do that. For me, I was kind of just starting to experience success on my own. So I was happy that my dad was working and that he was in this show that was such a phenomenon. You know, there was never competition between us. You know, not that you're asking me about this, but it was just an interesting time because I've been asked before, like, was my dad ever, did he ever feel competitive with me when I started to have my career? And I never, ever felt that from him. But I think for me, as I was starting out, I was like seeing my dad have this success. And I was like, oh, wow, my dad's, you know, he's doing his thing too. And so, you know, my mom was the one who sort of was, I think, having to deal with not having that kind of success at that point. But for her, I don't think it was as, you know, as important a thing and as relevant to her own personal happiness, though I think she would have liked to have worked more as an actor.
5: So you are a producer of the series Severance. It's your own production company that produces it, and you're the lead director on the series. So the story of Severance, the concept is that there's this company called Lumen, and when you work for this company, you have the option, or we think it's an option anyway, at least in the beginning we do, of having a procedure on your brain that severs the memories of your home life and the memories of your office life, so that when you're in the office, you know nothing about your home life. And when you're at home, you know nothing about your office life. And so the premise goes right to home life and work-life balance. But it's also, and I find this really intriguing, it's also about the opposite of what your parents were, because their home life and their professional life had no wall between them at all. So yeah. Did you think about that? I mean, am I off track here? And did you think about that when you decided to take on producing the series?
12: I honestly never once thought about it until you just said that.
5: Really?
12: Yeah. Honestly. It's interesting that I actually also started making the documentary at the beginning of when we started making Severance, too. Because I've been doing Severance for the last, you know, 5.5 years. And that's the same time that I start, you know, that when my dad passed away, I started working on the doc. And I think, yeah, that's valid, you know, that idea, because there wasn't a separation there. And there's, you know, for creative people, you know, my parents had it almost, you know, like even more intense, because it was their marriage, their relationship, and was also what their act was about. And they were also raising their kids, and they were working at home and doing this creative work. It's not like it's a 9-to-5 thing. You're always in it. You know, you're always thinking, like when inspiration hits you, you know, you follow that. So, or they have to go on the road and, you know, go away for weeks to work, whatever that is. So I think that concept of the separation is actually really, you know, very interesting to me, because it's something I've never had. And the idea also of cutting off your memory and your feelings about something is also, I think, something that's really relatable, in that everybody wants to do that. So the tough thing is, yeah, I think when you're a creative person, is that you're never able to really shut it off, or you have to learn how to shut it off, or to not care about what you're, you know, working on in that moment, and go hang out with the family. And that's something that I think my whole life, yeah, there was never a separation there. And I think this concept really fascinated me. But the part of it that really, I think, that I resonated with was the idea of this metaphor, too, of for life, really, you know, of the idea of like these people who were severed were working in an office where they didn't know what they were doing, why they were there, or who they even were. Yet every day they go and do this job and, you know, leave and come back. And that to me is kind of, you know, a metaphor for life. And that's the part of it that consciously I connected with. The other part I never even thought about, though.
5: Hmm. Yeah, and there's, I think it's in the first episode, an interesting line. You know, it turns out that the main character who's undergone the severance, he lost his wife not long ago, and he's grieving. So it's easy to imagine that, you know, cutting off the memories of home life is because those are such painful memories. And because he was grieving, and his sister says to him, forgetting isn't healing. Mm-hmm. You know, like shutting off your memories is not healing. You have to go through the grief.
12: Yeah, and that's something that's not even a science fiction, you know, concept, the idea of...
5: Oh, absolutely, yeah.
12: Right, that's like just what we kind of have to do sometimes to survive and go forward. And that makes me think about what we've just been talking about in terms of childhood memories. I think about my mom, you know, losing her mom when she was a kid, what she had to cut off and, you know, figure out how to, so she could survive and go forward. Or the things, you know, me having to forget about, you know, whatever, you know, humiliating moment playing the violin, you know, as a kid. All those things that we do suppress, and those, like, you know, little moments that you just kind of go through life and you have to figure out how to assimilate them or suppress them. And then years and years later, they can still be there. And I think that's part of what the show is about, is that there's a question like, does love transcend severance, or, you know, does emotion transcend severance? I think it's impossible not to have, you know, when you have these feelings and experiences and trauma and all those things inside of you, you know, you can just suppress them for so long, but they're going to come out in some way. And I think that idea is really a big part of what the show is about, too.
5: Well, it's just been a pleasure talking with you. So thank you so much for coming back to our show.
12: Yeah, it's great to talk with you, Terry. Thank you.
5: Ben Stiller's documentary, Stiller and Mira, Nothing is Lost, and his series, Severance, are streaming on Apple TV. I want to take another moment to remind you that the kind of thoughtful, personal, and in-depth conversations you hear on Fresh Air are possible because of listener support. 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
1: 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We all work together as a team, and we all get together and kind of work as a community, and you are the public in our public service over here. 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
0: 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I've been donating right through the app. It is wonderful, very slick. And you can also call, if you prefer, 805-493-9200. 805-493-9200.
1: 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Our journalism, the programming that you hear. I mean, what hardworking dollars those are when you give to KCLU. And it really is something you can be very proud of doing.
0: And you mentioned about when you're on a trip. My husband and I have done that. Say, oh, I'm going to listen to KCLU. Yeah. We're in another state visiting family, but we're out driving and we just hook it up. It's wonderful. I mean, it hooks itself in, but, you know, it's wonderful. And the signal is so clear because it's coming through the app on the radio. 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NPR News coming up next, and then our program beginning at, putting my glasses back on here, coming up at 2:06. But join the effort here. It does feel good.
1: There's like age stages, isn't there? Like putting your glasses on. I need to put a torch. I used to use the torch on my phone to read a menu in a restaurant.
0: Mm-hmm.
1: That's where I'm at. Yeah, flashlight. Sorry. I need to put the light on, the flashlight on my phone to read a menu, and I'm holding out, squinting. I've had laser eye surgery, so I'm hoping I'll at least get another couple of years out of it. But it's like stages, isn't it? And then before you know it, you'll have your buzzer on, Willa.
0: Oh, no.
1: Just in case. Anyway.
0: Well, thank you so much for that forecast. I'll just say that Today Explained will be coming up national news at 2 o'clock. That's very funny. My buzzer before you know it.
1: Bless you. We still have everything still on the table as well, gift-wise. And, of course, I know that's not the reason that you do it. I know that isn't the reason why you support KCLU, but those things are there, and it's really nice for us to be able to say thank you to you for supporting the continuation of quality journalism here at KCLU. If you've given so far, thank you so much. We really appreciate it. Keep up the good work, why don't you?

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1: Live from NPR News in Washington, I'm Janine Herbst. Three confirmation hearings took place on Capitol Hill today. President Trump's nominee to be the director of the CDC, Dr. Erica Schwartz, struggled today to convince senators she'd stand up to Health Secretary Robert F. Kennedy Jr. Republican Senator Bill Cassidy questioned whether she'd be able to act independently from political appointees for the good of the people.
2: Will you have the ability and the firmness to stand up to that political meddling, to say, no, that's wrong and this is right?
3: Chairman, you have my assurances that I will continue to lead by my integrity. I will never compromise on the science. I will always, always have the public's health in mind.
1: Acting Attorney General Todd Blanche also confronted skeptical questions today over the creation of a fund to compensate allies of President Trump and the tax audit immunity deal for Trump and his family. Meanwhile, Trump's nominee to head the U.S. intelligence community is Jay Clayton, currently the U.S. Attorney for the Southern District of New York. At his confirmation hearing today, Democrats repeatedly grilled him on the president's claim of fraud in the 2020 presidential election, as NPR's Greg Myrie reports.
4: Several Democratic senators asked Jay Clayton, the nominee for Director of National Intelligence, who won the 2020 election. Clayton said Joe Biden was certified as president, but didn't say outright that Biden won. The tone escalated as Georgia's John Ossoff pressed Clayton.
5: Who won the 2020 election?
6: I think I've answered the question. We can keep doing this.
5: Well, we're going to keep doing it because you're not being honest and forthright with the
6: committee. I'm not going to engage in the theater.
4: Republicans control the Intelligence Committee and can send Clayton's nomination to the full Senate without any Democratic support. A vote is expected next week. Greg Myrie, NPR News, Washington.
1: New York City Mayor Zoran Mamdani says he'll expand special education programs for preschoolers across the country's largest public school system. NPR's Janaki Mehta reports part of more than $67 million in new spending on special ed.
7: The new program is part of Mayor Mamdani's effort to address longstanding gaps in early childhood education. The move comes as the U.S. Department of Education works to dismantle itself and reshape special education oversight at the federal level. The city's public schools are in the process of hiring hundreds of staffers. Among other things, they would help speed up the delay families face in getting evaluations for their children. There's a focus on expanding services for students with autism in preschool, as the number of kids with that diagnosis continues to increase across the country. The program will launch this fall in 14 of the 32 community school districts in the city. Janaki Mehta, NPR News.
1: Wall Street higher by the closing bell, the Dow up 150. 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
8: Today is gonna be
9: explained
8: to you.
9: Today explained, Sean Rama's firm, we asked Tom McTagg, editor-in-chief at New Statesman in the UK, to join us and tell us why they're about to have their seventh prime minister in a decade.
10: We are living through very weird times here in Britain. So we're just not used to this. You know, we sort of prided ourselves on being this island of stability in a crazy world. You know, we could smugly look out on countries like Italy or Australia as they churned through their prime ministers, and we just held steady with Margaret Thatcher for 10 years or Tony Blair for 10 years. And now we have become Italy, only with bad weather and worse food. Look, I think big picture, we're actually not that different to the rest of the Western world in this regard, in at least all of the same reasons that cause disquiet in the United States or in France or in Germany are the same kind of reasons that are causing political disquiet here. So, you know, immigration.
11: So everyone's coming here.
10: Poor economic growth.
12: Wages need to be raised a lot more.
10: Living standards not improving as quickly as we're used to. Inflation post-pandemic.
13: Inflation, bloody hell, everything has just gone so up.
10: All of that comes together and it creates similar forces that you see in the US, right? So we have, you know, electoral coalitions, the rise of people who can communicate super well on social media in the new age, who grab hold of attention.
14: But you know, our woke culture is not protecting the interests of the British people.
15: Green Party just hit a major milestone for the first time,
16: allowing people
11: to come into Britain on those boats is directly endangering the safety of women and children in our country. I think it's disgusting.
10: It's just that I think what is happening here is that that is happening in our parliamentary context rather than a presidential context where, you know, you elect a president and they are there for a full term, you know, whether they're unpopular or not. Here, if you lose the confidence of the public or the confidence of members of parliament, then suddenly you can be out on your ear within, you know, within weeks or months.
9: Well, let's talk about the last time there was a major shift. It was in 2024 when voters had become wary of the Conservative Party, right, in the UK, and that's when they elected the Labour Party and its leader Keir Starmer into office?
10: They elected them with a landslide.
15: A Labour landslide, and then some.
16: We did it!
10: An astonishing majority they got in the House of Commons. Enough to basically do whatever you want.
16: And now it has arrived. Change begins now.
10: But I think once he got into power, he didn't really know how he wanted to change the country. He stood on a manifesto of change, in quotes. You know, it was a kind of hopey, changey thing, as you guys put it, without much substance to it.
16: I just do not accept that Britain is broken. There are so many opportunities to make a difference.
10: In one sense, he was quite a small C conservative man. He wanted to just get this thing working again, and he thought you could do that through sensible, incremental, rational, technocratic change. And I think that analysis has proven fundamentally flawed.
17: He's just made mistake after mistake as Prime Minister, whether it's the repeated U-turns, whether it's his failure to tell a convincing narrative to the British people. It turns out that for many people, he's not been the Prime Minister they hoped he would be.
12: How do you think Keir Starmer's done in the last year in one word?
18: One word. Two words, absolute.
9: What follows Keir Starmer? Does the Labour Party retain control of Parliament?
10: Yes. So the Labour Party, it's the Labour Party fundamentally has kicked out its own Prime Minister. It's, you know, based on the fact that he was deeply, deeply unpopular in the country. And they thought if they hung around with this guy any longer, that they were all screwed, basically, and that they would all lose their jobs. You know, that's the reason why he's been removed from power. He lost the support of his members of parliament and his cabinet, who eventually turned on him and looked to the man who's going to replace him, a guy called Andy Burnham, who is the mayor of Greater Manchester.
19: It is with some sadness that this result brings an end to my wonderful 9 years as mayor of Greater Manchester. I always knew one day I would seek to go back to Westminster to complete that unfinished business.
9: Tell us a bit about him. I mean, they call him the King of the North.
10: Yeah, you know, like the Game of Thrones stuff, he's going to sort of come down with his, I don't even know what they're called, White Walkers, is it, or something?
9: It is.
20: He's been styled by some as the King of the North, but who really is Andy Burnham?
21: The country isn't where it should be. It is stuck in a rut, and clearly we can't go on like this.
10: The North of England is, I guess the equivalent is the Rust Belt Midwest kind of vibe. It's a, you know, it's seen as a place that is a bit more down to earth. It's a bit more post-industrial. You know, it's got more economic problems. It's a place which used to be rock solid Labour, but has moved to the right.
22: Manchester, long contested as England's second city, but now a potential blueprint for the whole of the UK to change direction.
23: A city that once lost its aspirational residence to London. That trend now firmly reversed. Today, more people are arriving from the capital and moving to it, eager for a slice of Manchester's success.
10: And so I think there is an opportunity here that for Andy Burnham to win the next election and stick around for a bit longer.
9: You know, you talk about leaders in the UK thus far having lacked a mandate or perhaps a broad vision for the country. I wonder if the person who has those things right now is Nigel Farage. Could you tell our audience a bit about him?
10: Yeah, sure. I mean, Nigel Farage was the man that was introduced to America by Donald Trump as Mr. Brexit. He is the figure on the populist right of British politics who has stood outside of the Conservative Party, the traditional party of the right here, and challenged it for not being conservative enough, for not being patriotic enough, for not being tough enough on borders and immigration.
24: The Conservative Party is not on the right.
0: in any measurable way. 14 years that brought us the highest tax burden since 1947. 14 years that saw mass immigration.
10: All of the things that, you know, happened to the Republican Party from the Tea Party, right? Or from Donald Trump. It's just that he did that from outside of the Conservative Party. And he is a kind of charismatic figure, a very good public speaker, very hard to pin down. Speaks kind of fluently and off the cuff.
0: Fancy a Peroni, a pint of Stella? Ed Miliband says that to save money, pubs should serve lager warmer. He is a cretin. Imagine it, warm lager.
10: And he, at the, I think, something like the sixth or seventh time of trying, was finally elected to the House of Commons at the last election for his insurgent populist party called Reform UK. And from that position, he has taken the party into the lead in the polls. But something else is going on now, where because he is a prospective future prime minister now, he is facing a level of scrutiny that he hasn't faced before.
2: Who's the 32-year-old convicted fraudster who funded Nigel Farage?
3: I've got to ask you a question about this £5 million gift from this crypto billionaire.
5: With all due respect, what's it got to do with you?
24: Nigel Farage has resigned. But there's a twist. Farage has quit his seat in Parliament in order to trigger a special election in which he says he will run and plans to win, thereby returning to the House of Commons.
25: Now, so far, one of the only few who say they will stand in the Clacton by-election is Count Binface. Good morning from space. Hello to you. First question, why would an intergalactic space warrior want to stand to be the MP for Clacton?
26: Why not?
25: It's a good question. Tell me about your manifesto. What can you offer
10: so,
25: the people of
10: all Clacton? Sorts of stuff is going on in British politics, so it sounds completely wild.
27: People are looking at the situation, this run of prime ministers, this ascendancy of Nigel Farage, who's a bit of a incompetent and a bit of a firebrand, I suppose. But they look at the situation and they say the UK has become ungovernable. What would you argue the situation is, Tom?
10: Look, I would argue that it's parliamentary democracy at its messy kind of fundamentals. You know, Britain is a country, like many countries in Western Europe, which is struggling to work out how it's going to make its way in the world in the 21st century, in a world where so many of the assumptions which we have come to take for granted no longer appear to be holding. A United States that is a trusted ally, that is changing, free market economics, you know, global free trade appears to be ending. And you add into that social media, AI revolution, all of this. And it feels like actually, I think the turmoil in British politics is just a reflection of a kind of turmoil in the world and in the global economy. You know, you can see the same sorts of questions going on in Canada and Australia and France and Germany. And I don't think anyone really has the answers yet, and Britain certainly doesn't.
27: Find Tom's work at newstatesman.com. The UK is going through some of the same frustrated political motions we're seeing elsewhere, sure. But there is something exceptionally British about this mess, and we're going to hit that next on Today Explained.

0: I hope you don't have the summertime blues. Oh, we can't have that in the middle of a membership drive. Come on now.
1: Never were.
0: Oh, no. I'm Mark Dugan on the air this afternoon with KCLU's Russ Maloney. We're in day three already. Good Lord, it's kind of a blur so far of our summer membership drive. Thanks for joining us today. We'll continue with Today Explained coming up, and the daily gets underway at 2:30. But right now, we want to take just a few minutes and talk to you about the importance of supporting your public radio station. 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
1: Mark mentioned that today is day number three of KCLU's summer membership drive, and the time goes quickly. 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We only do them for 5 full days, plus the half day on Saturday, and then we'll have like an encore Sunday where, you know, you will have a matching gift and you can give during that time. But here's the thing, it will go quickly. Like, it's just 1 week. That's all we do. Each time we do this, we keep it a finite amount of time. And that's why we impress upon you the idea of acting right now. And especially as we're in the final hour of this early afternoon challenge, we had friends of KCLU in Santa Barbara issuing a $2,500 challenge. We only get that $2,500 if we unlock our hourly goals, if we get our hourly goals to unlock the challenge. The wording, the syntax, not great there, but the idea here is that you need to give so that we can hit our hourly goal, and we need 5 people, let's say between now and 2:30, to keep us on pace. 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We've done so far. Willa and Caroline took us through between noon and 2, but now this last hour we'll hit that goal and unlock that challenge. Again, kclu.org. 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
0: Yeah, we try to make it really easy on you, and we're also aware of the fact that your money is tugged in many different directions these days. 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But just a quick run through. Of course, we've talked about the Diana Ross tickets we have to give away. There's 3 different levels of giving that will determine what kind of seats you would have at the Santa Barbara Bowl for Diana's show coming up next month on August 27th. We've also added a few things today. We've got Marjoram Wine Company has ponied up a bottle of 2025 rosé. That is the $10. Ooh, sounds like you know all about it.
1: Oh, yeah. Okay. My wife's more the rosé drinker, but you know what? If she's having it, I'm having it too.
0: Yeah.
1: So
0: there we go. Hey, a bottle of wine is best shared. And that bottle of rosé, you can have that at the $10 a month level or $120 gift level. That's kind of an example of some of the premiums we have to offer. Also, a couple of others that were added today, including the Island Packers tours out to the Channel Islands for scenic hikes, whale watching, and more. Again, get the complete lowdown on those gifts at our website at kclu.org. And while you're perusing those gifts, don't forget to click the donate button. Again, kclu.org.
1: Yeah, everything you hear on KCLU costs us money, which means your money is well spent. It's the national programs. You're hearing Today Explained right now. You'll hear The Daily a little later at 2:30. Of course, Marketplace after that. All of the programs like All Things Considered, Morning Edition, all the weekend programming, all the local news coverage, all of that costs money. And that money comes from you. And we don't have federal funding anymore. That was well publicized. We're a year past losing that federal funding. But for us, that's every year. That's $300,000 we don't get anymore. We have to make up that as well. So these costs are real. And that's where you come in. KCLU.org. That's where you go to make your gift. You can also call 805-493-9200. Once again, KCLU.org. And thanks for listening and supporting us.
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4: My name is Idris Kalloon, and I'm a staff writer at The Atlantic.
5: And for The Atlantic, you recently wrote a piece titled How Britain Became As Poor as Mississippi. And the first question I have to ask you is, what did Mississippi do to you?
4: It didn't do anything, but, you know, Mississippi is America's poorest state, and it's often the benchmark that people compare themselves to, both in America and outside of it. And we chose the comparison to make the point that actually, you know, living standards in the UK have stagnated. That's really what's gone on here. And for 18 years, wages have not grown, GDP has barely grown. And the result is that, you know, over that time period, America was growing spectacularly, and now America's poorest state is on par with the UK. But really, the story here is about what went on in the last 20 years and why the UK is kind of stuck in place economically.
5: And you reported this story out in Britain, right? How does this poverty you're talking about manifest? Because I imagine if people go to London for Wimbledon or something, they're not feeling the poverty that you write about.
4: Yeah, London's, you know, a great global cosmopolitan place, and it's a great place to be. But in the same way that you don't get a feel for America by visiting New York or San Francisco, London itself doesn't tell you the whole story. And you know, it is the kind of thriving metropolis in the UK, and a lot of the rest of the country is not doing nearly as well. You know, one thing that I think people are astonished to learn about the UK is that salaries are very, very low. So Americans who are interested in moving to the UK will often encounter salary offers that are a half, maybe a third less than what they're making here. Junior doctors, for example, have been on strike 15 times in the UK over their salaries.
6: So last month, for my normal salary, I made about £3,000.
7: What would be your starting salary as a doctor?
8: So starting around 30K, for tax.
4: If you're a British civil servant, which again, you know, they're this, you know, kind of the backbone of the British state, their salaries are less than £36,000 a year.
9: I'm a civil servant. I won't give you my exact salary, but in my job, it starts from about £26,000.
10: So the pay isn't brilliant, but apparently the pension is good in the end.
7: Do you want to show roughly how much you make on an annual basis?
10: 43.
7: And do you think you're paid fairly for the work that you do?
10: No.
4: So London is doing really well, but outside of it, things are much worse. It's comparable, one researcher, Anna Stansbury, told me, to the gaps between East and West Germany. That's kind of as big as we're talking. So unless you're going to those places, you're not fully capturing what the experience of being British is and participating in the British economy.
5: And you went to one such place. You left London and went to a place called Stoke-on-Trent, which a lot of people might not be familiar with. Can you tell us why you went there and what you discovered?
4: So Stoke-on-Trent used to be the ceramics capital of the UK and really of the world.
11: And so the urban landscape of the Staffordshire Potteries developed, with pot banks and housing crowded closely together.
12: The next day, Queen Mary visits the Potteries and pays an informal call at the famous Wedgwood factory, one of the oldest in Britain, and which carries the name of British craftsmen all over the world.
4: And it used to be dominated by these structures called bottle kilns. These are these massive ovens that used to fire in the air. All of those kilns are, you know, not working anymore. The number of ceramics potteries that are left are very, very few. You know, when I visited, one of the few remaining kilns had trees growing in the crevices because of how, you know, just dilapidated things had become. And it wasn't just that things had declined over the decades, but it was also an immediate kind of recession. So a small number of ceramics workers had continued up until this point, and a lot of them are now going out of business because electricity costs have tripled in the last few years in the UK. They have some of the most expensive electricity in the world.
13: People across Scotland are facing a huge rise in their energy bills.
14: Industrial electricity prices have soared since the pandemic. They're higher than Italy, Germany, France, and more than four times the price of costs in the US.
4: And that obviously is not good for older industries like ceramics, but it's also not great if you want to be attractive for new industries like AI.
5: How do we get to this point where the economy in England and across Britain is so depressed?
4: So the turning point is really the financial crisis.
3: Another nail-biting day for dealers on the London stock market.
15: Shares in the country's biggest banks were sold down and down again.
4: Up until that point, the UK had been growing pretty strongly through the Blair years. They were very, very comparable to American living standards. And after the financial crisis, things just fall apart, really, for the country. So wages just don't increase after inflation. From 2008 to 2024, there's no movement. I mean, maybe 1% cumulatively. Productivity, which is really the ultimate engine of growth in any economy, also comes very close to stopping over that time. In the UK, there's a National Health Service, and everyone is insured by right. The quality of the National Health Service has also taken a beating over the last 10 years. And so these are kind of headline numbers, but like what happened? I think after the financial crisis, a decision was taken by the Conservative government at the time to reduce spending. This was a policy known as austerity.
16: They knew the spending cuts were coming, and now Britons know just how deep and painful they'll be.
17: The biggest losers following the Chancellor's emergency budget in June, according to a think tank, are the country's poorest.
4: And it cut things like benefits, it cut local government services, it hurt the NHS in terms of its capital budget. And all of those things caused kind of scarring in terms of the population, in terms of their ability to eventually go on and do economically productive things. It is also one reason that Britain voted for Brexit.
18: Well, it's a bit rude to say to keep people out of our country, but to give our people jobs and that.
19: We're a dustbin for foreign people.
20: All our resources are pushed to the limit, schools, hospitals, NHS, everything.
4: And the places that were harmed the most, that saw the greatest, cuts in austerity, were the places that voted for Brexit by the largest margin. Stoke-on-Trent kind of pops up again there. It experienced very, very large cuts in government services. And it was, voted overwhelmingly for Brexit, to the point that one politician called it the Brexit capital of the UK.
5: And does Brexit make their fortunes better or worse?
4: I don't think there's anyone who could say that Brexit has made things better for the UK, even supporters of Brexit. Britain has had big ideas for how to change its economic fortunes. And I think one of the most telling examples is HS2, which is the high-speed rail line that was supposed to connect London with Birmingham, with Manchester, Leeds.
21: In 2009, Britain decided to take a step into the future.
22: With the promise of economic growth, low-carbon travel, more capacity, and some of the fastest trains on Earth.
4: It has tripled in cost to more than $100 billion. It's going to take 30 years to complete. It is not even going to go to Manchester. It's not even going to go to Leeds. It's just going to be a line from Birmingham to London, which already exists. It's going to cost £100 billion. And it's going to have, it's been beset with all of these permitting problems. There's going to be a special bat structure.
23: This is the HS2 bat tunnel, a £100 million, 1 kilometre shed to protect the estimated 300 bats in woodland nearby.
24: I don't really see why we should spend 100 million quid on basically a cage for a high-speed train. Like, bats fly in the air, they can just fly over.
25: Well, that is elsewhere. The key thing. Why can't they fly over?
4: And you see this kind of problem replicated in all sorts of British ambitions, big and small. So there was an effort to study whether or not you should build a tunnel underneath Stonehenge. They studied for 30 years whether or not you should just go underneath. And I think they spent almost £180 million and ultimately came up with nothing. Like, literally nothing was built. It was just spent studying the problem. And that is, something that's very familiar to Americans, this kind of pathology, but it is just prevalent all over Britain.
5: And with the current crisis of leadership we've got in the UK, do you see there being more harm before you actually have solutions being implemented?
4: So someone who's just written something quite pessimistic about Britain, I feel a bit optimistic about the leadership change. Andy Burnham was the mayor of Manchester, which has been one of the places that has actually been the exception to the rule of British doom and gloom. And I think that the story that he's able to tell about how he's going to improve things in the country is a compelling one. But I think the fact that Starmer failed really reinforced the idea that neither party knows how to fix it. And I think if Burnham is also unable to do things, at that point, I think that people inevitably turn to Farage and they turn to other parties. And so I think that the stakes are quite high in terms of governance, because I think that what comes after him is not a Labour or a Conservative Prime Minister, it's someone else.
0: As you heard earlier, Idriss wrote How Britain Became as Poor as Mississippi for The Atlantic. Miles Bryan read it for Today Explained. Jolie Myers edited Miles. David Tatasciore and Patrick Boyd listened carefully. And Gabriel Dunatov says Count Binface would be a miracle.
1: Why not?
2: Extreme heat, red flag warnings, and dangerous riptides are all in the weather forecast for parts of the Tri-Counties. And country music superstars Lainey Wilson and the band Old Dominion are headed to the Central Coast for the Mid-State Fair. 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
6: From the New York Times, I'm Michael Barbaro. This is The Daily. To be confirmed as the next Attorney General, Todd Blanche must convince members of the U.S. Senate that despite how political the Department of Justice has now become, it would be even worse without him at the top. Today, as his confirmation hearings begin, my colleague Glenn Thrush recounts the unlikely story of how Blanche became Trump's legal enforcer. It's Wednesday, July 15th.
8: Hey, Glenn.
9: Hello.
8: Glenn, in a few hours, Wednesday morning, the Senate Judiciary Committee is scheduled to begin confirmation hearings for President Trump's next pick to be his Attorney General, Todd Blanche. And increasingly, it looks like this hearing is going to be pretty complicated and the outcome genuinely uncertain?
9: We're at a pretty precarious moment for the Department of Justice and for Todd Blanche. Over the past 6 weeks, really at President Trump's prompting, Blanche oversaw the creation of this incredibly controversial and highly unusual $1.8 billion fund to compensate purported victims of Biden and Obama era Justice Department overreach, the J6 defendants, and people who were subject to other investigations. And in late May, the Senate Republicans just had it. They called in Blanche and for about an hour grilled him, lambasted him, told him it was totally unacceptable. So the dynamic here is the Republicans in the Senate have been incredibly skeptical of recent moves that Blanche has made in coordination with Trump. Now, Blanche has spent the better part of a month trying to clean that stuff up. But there are still several members in the Senate and a couple of members on the Senate Judiciary Committee who really have serious, tough questions for him. And this is really a first for someone who is facing cabinet scrutiny.
8: What do you mean a first?
9: We're just in a totally different environment than the first wave of Trump cabinet nominees. They all basically got a pass. There was some tough questioning, but that was a period of time early on when Republicans were just inclined to line up and give the president as much authority as possible. We're long past that. And the gravitational pull of the midterm elections is forcing a lot of these Republicans who had been in line to start raising some serious questions.
8: So let's talk about how Blanche became Trump's pick for Attorney General, how he got onto Trump's radar and became the person he hopes will define the remaining years of the second term when it comes to the Department of Justice. Just tell us the Blanche story.
9: So this is what's perhaps most interesting. There are not a lot of data points in his biography that would have indicated he would have gone down this path. Blanche, from the interviews I've done over the past year and a half, was a pretty vanilla federal prosecutor from the Southern District of New York. Blanche rises through the ranks of that office and, like a lot of these guys, got to midlife and decided he wanted to cash in.
8: Right.
9: So he jumps to a big-time white shoe law firm in 2017 in New York. And at some point in time, Boris Epstein, Donald Trump's longtime legal advisor, connects with Blanche and enlists him to the criminal defense team representing Paul Manafort, Trump's first campaign chairman.
8: Mm-hmm.
9: And that really throws Blanche into this rotation of Trump criminal defense lawyers. And what's fascinating is in the period after Trump loses in 2020, Blanche had a decision to make at this point in time. He could have cut bait from Trump. It really looked like Trump was a losing cause. But instead, what he did was he insisted on representing Trump at this low ebb moment over the objections of the leadership of his law firm and actually broke from his firm, started his own firm, and threw in his lot with Trump. And like so many of these entrepreneurial characters in Trump's second term, that decision is what really bonded him to Trump. And I think he made a decision that this was a big shot. Not everybody gets an opportunity to represent a former president of the United States. And I think he was willing to risk kind of a pedestrian, successful career in the law to go for the big prize. So the big moment came in the spring of 2023, and when Alvin Bragg, Manhattan District Attorney, indicted Donald Trump on 34 counts. This is the hush money case that involves Stormy Daniels.
8: Mm-hmm.
9: And Blanche just sets about, in sort of classic criminal defense lawyer fashion, to dismantle the former Trump lawyer, Michael Cohen, demolishing his integrity. So he berates Cohen on the stand and just accuses him of being a flat-out liar. And then he reminds Cohen that Cohen had once called Trump a dictator and said that the former president belonged in a cage like an animal. And even though Trump didn't prevail, that kind of fight really impressed the president.
8: Mm-hmm.
9: And Blanche, I am told, while he was respectful to Trump, was also not afraid to express his opinion directly to Trump. I mean, like every relationship with Trump, it's a one-sided relationship. He's an employee, but he was one of those very few people who could truth tell to Trump, who could tell him, no, I am doing this to save you. And it's right around this time that Blanche's embrace of Trump becomes really personal. He switches from having been a Democrat to the Republican Party and moves to Florida, not too far from Trump.
8: But of course, Trump at that time had other big federal cases against him that Blanche is working on.
9: This is what really puts Todd Blanche on the national stage. Trump is indicted on the classified documents case in Florida and his activities around the January 6th attack on the Capitol. Trump is dissatisfied with his initial legal team, and he puts Blanche in charge.
1: These cases should not have been charged, period. And any way we can get them dismissed.
9: And from then on, Blanche proves himself to be a manager of this sort of ungainly team of lawyers.
1: And if it's immunity, we're going to get that case dismissed as well. But
9: and he hones in on what people call a stall and brawl strategy.
7: The former president is currently embroiled in several cases. His approach is the same. Delay, delay, delay.
9: Run the clock out to get it as close to the 2024 election as possible. And really write legal briefs almost as if they were Truth Social posts. He fully embraces Trump's argument that he is the victim of a witch hunt. There is no daylight between the two on that issue. The legal argument and the political argument are completely one.
8: And ultimately, they do run out the clock.
9: I mean, it doesn't seem like it's a super sophisticated strategy, but it works. Ultimately, Trump resuscitates his political career, uses these indictments as the fuel for his second successful presidential campaign, and he gets reelected and the cases get thrown out.
8: Right, because as we would all learn during this period, the federal government cannot indict a sitting president, so these cases just fall away.
9: That's right. And all of a sudden, this big bet that Todd Blanche made a couple of years earlier is about to pay off.
8: We'll be right back. Summer love. They call it summer love. But oh, how it feels
3: No, it's Neil Diamond in his most resonant there, giving us a big ballad from the jazz singer. We were talking off air about the jazz singer and how it really wasn't hip and cool back then, but it kind of is now. It's funny how things work that way with pop culture, isn't it? We are in day three of our summer membership drive here on KCLU. I'm Mark Dugan, along with Russ Maloney this afternoon, as we're raising critical funds for this public radio station, trying to make up a shortfall in the wake of course, being defunded at the federal level 1 year ago. And so far, the membership drives we've had since then have kind of proven just how much love there is out there among you, the KCLU listener, and your willingness to step up and fill in the gap after that loss of federal funding. Now we're here again asking for your continued support for KCLU. You can become a new or renewing member. You can also increase your giving levels. 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Friends of KCLU in Santa Barbara issuing a $2,500 challenge, but only if we meet our goals this afternoon, our hourly goals. And we got to do it by 3 o'clock, so there's about another 18 and a half minutes to help us meet that challenge. So make your gift now, 805-493-9200 or at kclu.org.
10: We're about halfway there. 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I'm going to talk about different areas. 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But here's the thing. 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
10: San Luis Obispo. Or, you know, some of the northern parts of our listening area. 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Want to see some gifts between now and 3 o'clock to help us hit this goal. Santa Barbara, Montecito, Goleta area. Not quite as warm as they thought it would be yet. It could be a little warmer a little later. But, again, you know, we're looking for you. We know we have a lot of listeners in Santa Barbara. We have a lot of listeners everywhere in the Tri-Counties. But Santa Barbara, you know, we want to see that representation. Camarillo, if you're sizzling in Ojai right now, you're sitting in the air conditioning, you're just, why not get out, you know, get in front of the computer, go to kclu.org, give us a call, 805-493-9200, or hit us up on the KCLU app with your monthly donation. 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And, of course, Oxnard, Ventura, anywhere in the Tri-Counties. 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I mentioned Thousand Oaks, where the KCLU Broadcast Center is. 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
3: So things are on fire. 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Maybe you're listening and you're like, you know what? I'm hot. And so is my wallet to give to KCLU. So step up. You know, we know public radio people are optimists. 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We'll have more local news updates coming up later this afternoon from the KCLU News Department in the middle of All Things Considered. And that's where some of the money that you give this radio station goes, is our local news gathering efforts. 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It takes just seconds. Thank you.
11: I'm Michael Barbaro. This is The Daily. My colleague, Glenn Thrush, recounts the unlikely story of how Blanche became Trump's legal enforcer.
8: Glenn, talk us through exactly how this bet that Blanche had made to align himself with Trump at Trump's lowest point starts to pay off once Trump is back in the White House.
9: Well, Blanche wants a top job at DOJ. He wants the top job at DOJ. He doesn't get it, but instead he gets the position of Deputy Attorney General, which is probably the most powerful position in Washington that people don't know about. He runs the day-to-day operations of the department, and he's particularly powerful because his boss is so weak. Pam Bondi is a second-choice Attorney General. She's the former AG in Florida, and she's just not prepared for the job. And Blanche winds up having even more power than most deputy attorney generals have. First and foremost, it involves demoting, marginalizing, and flat-out firing career staff that they consider to have been part of the Jack Smith investigations and other things that flagged employees as being anti-Trump.
8: Right. They start to fire anyone who touched the classified documents investigation or the January 6th investigation. They start seeking out revenge inside the Department of Justice.
9: Yeah, the first 6 weeks of Blanche's tenure was just this torrent of stories that we wrote about teams being fired. The National Security Division, one of the most important parts of the department, was essentially dismantled. The Public Integrity Unit, which investigates public corruption, was the core of Jack Smith's team, was reduced from 30 to 2 staffers under Blanche's initial leadership. Blanche saw this as a nest of vipers. He imbibed the arguments that he made in court. So he completely reshaped the department and really isolated the attorney general and the politically appointed leadership from the rest of the building. So he creates this environment straight out of the box. And basically what his job quickly evolves into is fielding these demands from the White House and from MAGA folks outside of the building to go after Trump's enemies or people who have gone after Republicans in the past, or to protect people who they perceived as being persecuted by the Biden administration. And Blanche has to curate these things. And this is where things get really hairy. And Blanche occupies this middle role where he is, in the broad sense, committed both publicly and privately to executing Trump's desire to investigate these people, while at the same time putting on his hat as a prosecutor, deferring to his own experience and to some extent deferring to the career staff and determining what moves are legal, what moves are practical, and what can't be done. And very quickly, Blanche falls into a pattern of essentially acting as an advisor to Trump, of saying, you could try to do this legally, but your chances of succeeding in court are minimal. And the biggest example of this, the one that still looms large over the department, was the decision to prosecute Letitia James, the New York State Attorney General, and James Comey, the former FBI director, on various charges in Northern Virginia. Blanche advises the president and the president's staff that this is not a good idea. Blanche tells the president, look, you could do this. I'm not saying that it is outside of your authority to do, but that your chances of succeeding with the jury, grand jury in Virginia, are very low, and your chances of getting an actual conviction are practically zero.
8: Right, and he would know because he's a former criminal defense attorney. We should probably note there has in the past been a huge amount of independence and respect for the Department of Justice as a basically independent body within the executive branch.
9: Exactly. We've had powerful attorneys general, but this is an entirely different situation. So this view that Trump has of the Justice Department being an extension of his will and Blanche's essential acquiescence to that model are completely new in terms of the annals of the department. And Michael, we have not even talked about the Jeffrey Epstein files yet. But look, I think his big selling point to Republicans is some version of, I am the least bad option you could possibly have. As Deputy Attorney General and as Acting Attorney General for the past couple of months, forget my public statements, quietly behind the scenes, I'm working the phones, I'm keeping a lot of really bad things from happening.
8: Well, is there truth to that?
9: I think there is some element of truth to that. He's one of the most ambiguous, hard to pin down characters I've ever covered. Right. He seems different things at different times, I think, because he's a man who's very much in the middle here. He is, for instance, the guy who seems to have talked Donald Trump out of going after Jerome Powell, the former Fed chair. for these excessive renovations at the Fed headquarters. That would have put a major, major wedge between Trump and Senate Republicans, who did not want to see that kind of destabilization.
8: Right. And ultimately, Trump drops that investigation, but he did start it.
9: Exactly. And inside the department, I think probably one of the most interesting dynamics has been Blanche's conflict with a character by the name of Ed Martin, who was inserted by the White House into the Justice Department to run this so-called anti-weaponization working group, which was created essentially to investigate all these grievances that MAGA and Trump had about the Biden administration. They were looking into prosecution of the J6ers, alleged anti-Christian and anti-Catholic bias, and a whole host of other issues. Martin is a guy who believes in naming and shaming people, but Blanche sidelined Ed Martin. So that, I think, is the biggest data point that Blanche has, in fact, exercised something of a moderating influence.
8: Fascinating.
9: And then, of course, there's the Anti-Weaponization Fund. Blanche has tried to play something of a moderating role on that one, too, right? He's attempted to walk it back a bit after the political backlash to kind of show Trump that this is not something that is ultimately going to work out for the administration. But then again, you get that contradiction. He could have refused to sign off on it in the first place.
8: Right.
9: A lot of stuff has gotten past him. And there's no question that the department has far less autonomy and independence than at any point in its history.
8: So where do things currently stand as Blanche makes the case to Senate Republicans that things could be worse?
9: Well, it's a tricky dynamic for Blanche. It only takes one Republican on the Senate Judiciary Committee to vote against Blanche to essentially kill the nomination by boxing it up in committee. And right now, there are a couple of committee members who have expressed some skepticism about Blanche. Right now, I would say the main Republican who could present a serious problem is John Cornyn from Texas, who was ousted in his primary and really has nothing left to lose.
8: Right, because Trump is the reason he got ousted. Trump turned against him because Cornyn was insufficiently enthusiastic in endorsing him in 2024.
9: And Cornyn is a guy with a center of gravity. He is a senator with a capital S, right? And he was very, very hostile to the notion of the creation of the Anti-Weaponization Fund. But more to the point, there was a second deal signed by Blanche that would essentially grant immunity to Donald Trump and his family for tax investigations. And that appears to be a big sticking point for John Cornyn, who has refused to commit to supporting Blanche prior to the hearing, and he's refused to even say that he's leaning towards Blanche. That could prove to be a very big problem for Blanche if he can't resolve that issue.
8: Right, because that's something that Blanche has not backed down from. Unlike the Weaponization Fund, where Blanche concedes, this isn't going to happen, maybe it wasn't a good idea, he has never backed away from this IRS immunity deal.
9: That's right, because Trump really cares about this. And if he gets out of the committee, he still has to get confirmed by the larger Senate. And, you know, that'll happen a month, month and a half from now. Dynamics are shifting really, really fast. And there are a couple of other senators who could be no votes. Cassidy, another lame duck senator from Louisiana, has shown an inclination to buck the administration. And then you get Lisa Murkowski in Alaska, who is very independent and very critical of the Trump administration. She's also been noncommittal. So there's a lot of game here left to play. So under the general guidelines and the law, Blanche can remain pretty much indefinitely as acting attorney general until Donald Trump leaves office. But that said, it is very important to Todd Blanche personally to get to the apex of this organization through a Senate confirmation.
8: So the final payoff for Blanche is Senate confirmation and all the things he has to do to keep the president happy may make it very hard for him to get these Senate Republicans to give him that final payoff. That's the central tension of being the attorney general in Trump's second term.
9: You know, and that's the big paradox. What Blanche has had to do to get this nomination, to get Trump's support, might be the very thing that undermines his capacity to be confirmed. Because this is the Justice Department. Even after everything that has happened in the last year and a half, there is the expectation among senators, even Republicans who support Donald Trump, that this department provides a sense of legitimacy, is a bulwark for rule of law, and should not be undermined and degraded in the way that some of these Republicans believe that it already has been.
8: Well, Glenn, thank you very much.
9: Great talking to you.
8: That's it for The Daily. I'm Michael Barbaro. See you tomorrow.

definitely some hot towns today as we're seeing some of the warmest temperatures in quite some time across the KCLU listening area. So while you're just kind of listlessly going through your day, being exhausted by the heat, it's probably a good time to maybe sit down and think about the value that this public radio station offers to you. And of course, it's not just the programming like Today Explained and the Daily and Marketplace coming up here in about 4 minutes. It's also things like our weather forecasts and our traffic reports and, of course, our local news coverage. All of this costs money to put on and present.

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0: And we have a number of fine gifts to offer this time around. Of course, you've heard us talking about Diana Ross tickets, tickets to the KCLU donor reception. Both of those events coming up next month, of course, at different locations. We'd like to have Diana Ross show up for the reception. Wouldn't that be
1: cool? That'd be fantastic.
0: Yeah, or maybe have a reception, KCLU donor reception at the Santa Barbara Bowl. We'll just kind of like cross-pollinate here. We've also got the KCLU NPR logo socks available at the $125 level. We have gift certificates to the Natural Cafe, a bottle of rosé, courtesy of the Marjoram Wine Company. That's at the $10 a month level, or a $120 one-time gift. And then, of course, the Island Packers Tours, trips on a boat out to the Channel Islands. We've got several different packages here. The Anacapa Shoreline Cruise, the day trip to Santa Cruz Island, the Winter Whale Watching Tour. 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
3: In Los Angeles, I'm Kai Rizdahl. It is Wednesday today. This one is the 15th of July. Good as it always is to have you along, everybody. It's helpful, I think, every now and then to step back and take stock, see where things stand. And where things stand in this economy right now, I should be clear, is that inflation has cooled just a bit. We saw the CPI yesterday, and it was a similar story today for wholesalers. Headline producer

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1: All summer long, we sang a song, and then we strolled that golden sand.
2: I've said it before, it's hard to talk over the chairman of the board. It's
3: like right.
2: Sacrilegious. I'm sorry, Frank. Forgive me. Here we are on day three of the summer membership drive. I almost wanted to say spring, but it doesn't feel like spring out there. I tell you what.
3: It is hot outside,
2: yes,
3: Mark.
2: It is.
3: My goodness.
2: And now we need to get the phone lines and the website thingies, the tubes, they need to heat up too, as we're here in day three of our summer membership campaign looking to raise funds. Yes, Mary.
3: Yeah, you know, I wanted to jump right in.
2: Uh-huh.
3: I've got my grumpy general manager hat on. Okay. No, I just, guys, for all of you marketplace lovers out there, I want to shoot straight with you. You know, we're in the business of bringing you the news, of telling you the truth, of being transparent, of shining a light in dark corners. That is the business we are in. So I want to be really upfront with you. If you are a fan of marketplace, if it is something that you value, please, please let us know that with a pledge. Because I want to tell you, that's a super expensive program, a very, very expensive program. And honestly, we don't have to carry it because market news is folded into the body of All Things Considered. So you would still get market news. Now, is it going to be anywhere as in-depth as marketplace? No, it will not be. But I have to tell you that that's just a terrifically expensive program. And we do not raise all the money, you know, during with pledges that helps to pay for that program. So please let me know, because we lost all this federal funding, as you know, all of our federal funding. We are relying on listener support, on you, friend. We're relying on you. 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Go ahead and pledge for All Things Considered, of course, but if you are a marketplace, you know, fan, and it's something you go out of your way to listen to, I really need to hear from you now.
2: Yes, you know, some of the programs that we air are literally free to us. 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
4: Live from NPR News in Culver City, California, I'm Dwayne Brown. On Capitol Hill, senators grilled President Trump's nominee to head the Centers for Disease Control and Prevention this afternoon. NPR's Ping Wong has more on today's confirmation hearing.
5: Dr. Erica Schwartz is a retired Rear Admiral in the U.S. Public Health Service, and Trump's pick to lead the nation's public health agency.
6: If confirmed, my first priority will be restoring trust in public health institutions through radical transparency and unwavering scientific integrity.
5: Schwartz previously served as Deputy U.S. Surgeon General and as the Chief Medical Officer for the Coast Guard. Republicans and Democrats on the Senate Health Committee praised her qualifications. She also faced tough questions on how she would navigate potential disagreements with her boss, Health Secretary Robert F. Kennedy Jr., and how she would stand up for science when faced with challenging political directives. The committee will now decide whether to advance her nomination for a full Senate vote. Ping Huang, NPR News.
4: President Trump fired the U.S. attorney for Western Washington today, less than an hour after he had been hired by the district's federal judges. NPR's Martin Costi reports it's the latest tussle between Trump and the federal judiciary.
7: Last year, Trump named a former immigration judge to be U.S. attorney in Seattle, but never submitted his name to the Senate for confirmation in the face of opposition from Washington Senator Patty Murray. Instead, Trump sidestepped Senate confirmation by naming his pick, quote, the first assistant U.S. attorney. In the absence of an actual U.S. attorney, federal law allows judges to pick one, and that's what they did, announcing that they'd picked a former state judge and federal prosecutor named Roger Rogoff. The White House fired Rogoff almost immediately, a pattern that's played out in a few other districts during Trump's second term. Rogoff says he's planning legal action.
4: Martin Costi reporting. This is NPR. In Germany, security officials are warning of attacks by Iranian networks in Europe after a list of targets was published. Esme Nicholson reports Tehran accuses EU states of failing to condemn U.S.-Israeli airstrikes.
0: Among the 13 politicians listed by the Iranian daily Hamashari were President Trump, German Chancellor Friedrich Merz, Israeli Prime Minister Benjamin Netanyahu, and the leaders of France, Italy, and Great Britain. The newspaper asserts that they will pay for the death of former Supreme Leader Ali Khamenei. Security policy experts within the German Bundestag say the retaliation list would not have been published without approval from the Iranian regime, warning that the risk of Iran's intelligence agencies using proxies in Germany to carry out attacks is extremely real. For NPR News, I'm Esme Nicholson in Berlin.
4: In one of soccer's biggest rivalries, defending World Cup champion Argentina beat England today to advance to the final this weekend. Both teams made changes to their starting lineups as Argentina's Lionel Messi assisted on two late strikes that carried his team to another stunning comeback for a 2-1 victory over England. Now, Argentina faces Spain on Sunday in New Jersey with a chance at becoming the first repeat champion since Brazil in 1958 and 1962. You're listening to NPR News.
8: Good afternoon, 3:34 on your Wednesday. Federal Reserve Chair Kevin Warsh testified today before the Senate Banking Committee for the first time since taking over at the central bank.
9: We've set a tone of performance, accountability, responsibility, and integrity.
8: Warsh also talked about interest rates and inflation. We'll have the details coming up at 3:40 right here on KCLU. Let's check the ride right now. This is on the 33 at Sulphur Mountain Road. Some construction lumber struck a vehicle there. Northbound 101 just south of Johnson Drive in Ventura. Look out for a ladder in lanes, and the southbound 101 is slow at Mission Street in Santa Barbara right now. Heat advisories and warnings will remain in effect until tomorrow evening for many areas. Right now we have 77 degrees at the Santa Barbara Airport, and it's 83 in San Luis Obispo.
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2: 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I'm Mark Dugan in the studio this afternoon with KCLU General Manager Mary Olson. Hi, Mary.
3: Hey, Mark, and hello to you, friends. 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We have a goal of five gifts that must come in before we hit 4 o'clock. And as Mark just explained, you know, every hour we have to make our goal. So when we make it in the 3 o'clock hour, we can try in the 4, 5, and 6 o'clock hour. And that $2,500 is needed, and it will help us pay for Marketplace and for All Things Considered that you're enjoying now. So won't you be the very first person, the first of five gifts that we need for this hour, again at kclu.org. Friend, this is people-powered radio. You hear us say you are the you in KCLU. We really mean you. Each and every person. It's so cool. We all come together. Somebody gives $500. Someone else gives $10. Someone else gives, you know, $15 a month. Whatever it is that works for you, everyone comes together and every gift is celebrated. And this station was not built on one or two people giving a lot of money. It didn't work that way. It's regular folks. It's people coming together. It's teachers, and it's dental hygienists, and it's plumbers, and it's accountants. It's everybody coming together and saying, we want this for the community. We want this for our family. I want it for me. And I want you to reflect back, friends, on how many times you have said to your partner or a colleague at work or somebody, oh my gosh, did you hear the story on KCLU this morning? NPR did a story on, you know, fill in the blank. I bet that has happened to you countless times. 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
12: It's All Things Considered from NPR News. I'm Scott Detrow in Washington.
13: And I'm Elsa Chang in Culver City, California. The new chairman of the Federal Reserve is vowing to put high inflation in the rear-view mirror. Fed Chairman Kevin Warsh testified before the Senate Banking Committee today for the first time since taking over at the central bank. Warsh also talked about the job market and possible fallout from the artificial intelligence boom. For more, we're joined now by NPR's Scott Horsley. Hi, Scott.
14: Hi, Elsa.
13: Hi. Okay, so let's start with inflation because Warsh got a bit of a break on inflation this week, right?
14: Yeah, we got some encouraging news this week about prices at both the retail and the wholesale level, and both look a little better in June than they did the month before. Mm-hmm. That was largely thanks to a drop in energy prices last month resulting from the ceasefire in the Strait of Hormuz. Of course, tensions in the Strait have rekindled in July, so now energy prices are going up again. And even if you strip out energy prices, overall inflation is still too high. It's been high for more than 5 years now. And Kevin Warsh told senators this morning, if he and his colleagues do their jobs right, they will wrestle prices under control.
9: My colleagues and I recognize that high inflation has been an undue burden on American households and businesses. The members of our committee have no tolerance for persistently elevated inflation, and we share a resolute commitment to restore price stability.
14: Warsh and his Fed colleagues are set to meet in a couple of weeks to discuss interest rates, and they are widely expected to keep their benchmark rate relatively high for now to prevent inflation from picking up any more steam.
13: Yeah, but President Trump, I mean, he's been outspoken in demanding that the Federal Reserve lower interest rates. That's a big reason why he chose Warsh for this job, right? So did Warsh talk about specifically what he's going to do with those rates?
14: Not really. You know, the Fed's main weapon for fighting inflation is keeping rates high. So Warsh doesn't sound like he's in a hurry to cut interest rates. Mm-hmm. But that said, he has generally tried to avoid signaling what his rate plans are. Unlike his Fed colleagues, Warsh did not offer a projection last month of where he thinks interest rates are going. And today he ducked a question from Democratic Senator Chris Van Hollen about whether he's even spoken to Trump about interest rates. All he would say is he's not taking orders from the White House.
9: They chose an independent guy to do an independent job, and that's exactly what I plan on doing. Okay. And I'd like to think over the last 7 weeks, given the decisions we've made and the things we've done, that it's not just words, it's actions now to start to demonstrate that.
14: course, his predecessor at the Fed, Jerome Powell, was also picked by President Trump, but Powell eventually came under heavy criticism from the president for exercising that similar kind of independence. Yeah. So far, Trump has not gone after Warsh, but of course, he's only been on the job for a couple of months.
13: Yeah, and what has Warsh been up to during that time?
14: Well, he does want to make some changes at the Fed in things like how the central bank communicates, how it measures inflation. He moved quickly to set up several task forces led by outside experts to advise some changes. One of those is charged with looking at artificial intelligence and the boom in investment there, which Warsh calls the most consequential change in his lifetime. Hmm. He's generally bullish about the opportunities AI will bring, but he acknowledged there could be some pain along the way.
9: I believe that this is a long-term job creator, but will it be disruptive? And will some people have their jobs at jeopardy because of the new technologies? On that, I can't offer any sort of guarantee or comfort.
14: The Fed's two main jobs are fighting inflation and boosting employment. AI has the potential to affect each of those in different ways. The task force is supposed to untangle those possibly competing effects and make recommendations by the end of this year.
13: That is NPR's Scott Horsley. Thank you, Scott.
14: You're welcome.
12: During times of deep political and financial chaos, artists still create. This month, NPR is looking at how the Trump administration's policies have affected artists and the arts around the country. NPR's Anastasia Tsiolkas recently traveled to Chicago to see how grassroots organizations are using the arts to cope with uncertainty.
15: It's a bright, warm Saturday afternoon in Chicago, and on opposite sides of the city, two community hubs are bursting with artistic activity. The first is Nighthawk, located in Albany Park on Chicago's north side. Once upon a time, Nighthawk was just a local bar.
16: We've been coming here for the last 10 years, practically, since they opened.
15: That's David Chavez. By day, he programs cultural events for the city of Chicago. Nighthawk was just his cozy neighborhood hang. But at the beginning of 2025, he and three family members became managing partners in this local joint. And they've turned it into one of the most interesting small arts venues in the city. They present live music and DJs, visual art exhibitions, live drawing and painting evenings. You don't have to buy anything to attend. This afternoon, they're hosting a discussion on documentary films on their backyard patio.
16: It meant like creating activities that were beyond just consuming, you know, alcohol, right? It meant like creating a third space. It meant having things that folks don't have access to otherwise, like art making, drawing, painting, conversations about current events.
15: David Chavez says they want this space to operate at the nexus of the arts and local activism. Nighthawk sponsors a food pantry and often presents community fundraisers. Albany Park is a heavily Latino neighborhood and was one of the communities particularly affected when ICE ramped up its immigration raids in the city. In response, Nighthawk began a new series of events.
16: We help organize like these whistle kit making gatherings every Friday where the bar was full. We had, you know, 150 people in here and we were making like 1,500, 2,000 whistles every Friday.
15: Elsewhere in Chicago, on the south side, another community was grappling with its response to the ICE raids.
17: We're still reeling from the trauma of an infusion of ICE agents that were pulling people out of daycare centers.
15: That's Rami Nashashibi, the founder and executive director of the Inner City Muslim Action Network, or IMAN for short, in Englewood. Nashashibi says the arts have always been essential to IMAN's mission. Like Nighthawk, IMAN has used art to help community members navigate the fallout of Trump administration, immigration enforcement, and other policies.
17: It really is at the core of how we see ourselves in the world. And so artistic, creative, spiritual expression was a big part of our work from the inception.
15: The proof is all around us. He and I are talking in the middle of IMAN's ceramics studio, located in nearby Marquette Park.
17: Art has been a vehicle to constantly radically reimagine a way out, a different tomorrow. And that wasn't just about fanciful imagination. It was also about real activism and organizing and pathways to stay together and to keep our communities together in the face of so much trauma.
15: And that is Visceral today, back at IMAN's main site in Englewood. This afternoon, IMAN is celebrating with a street fair to connect neighbors with affordable, local, fresh food options after many people lost all or some of their federal food aid. The struggles are real, so too is the resilience. A local band plays below a vibrant street mural on the side of a man's building.
18: Are y'all with us out there?
15: And at both Nighthawk and Men, it's local art and local activism for local residents that are sustaining folk spirits. Anastasia Tsoulikas, NPR News.

0: Good afternoon. It's 3:52 now. You're listening to KCLU, NPR for the California coast. I'm Dave Meyer. Thanks for being there. The UN is warning commercial ships not to risk crossing the Strait of Hormuz and says the situation is dire for thousands of seafarers who remain stranded in the region.
1: Supplies that they require continues to increase for as long as this conflict is extended.
0: We'll have more on the plight of these innocent civilians coming up at about 4:10 right here on KCLU. You can take part in a unique recycling event this weekend. If you have something that's broken, like the electrical cord on a lamp or toaster or bicycle, you can get free help from experts on how to repair it. The Community Environmental Council is holding its Repair Cafe Santa Barbara event. The idea is to help fixable items from ending up in landfills. You can bring up to 2 items to fix. It can be things like clothing, toys, furniture, or small appliances. A team of experts will be on hand to help you make repairs. Repair Cafe will take place from 10 a.m. to 1 p.m. Saturday at CEC's Environmental Hub building in downtown Santa Barbara. You can find the details on our website, kclu.org. Let's take a look at the roads right now. They've cleared the latter from lanes northbound 101 just south of Johnson Drive in Ventura. Got some debris in lanes now, northbound 101 just south of Bates Road in the Carpinteria area. Southbound 101 at Carrillo and Santa Barbara, solo vehicle crash in lanes, and this one just popped up, northbound 101 at Central Avenue in Camarillo, a 2-vehicle collision there. A few degrees of cooling are expected tomorrow and even more on Friday, with temperatures returning to near normal over the weekend. Some gusty northerly winds are again expected across portions of southern Santa Barbara County. Tonight's lows mostly in the 60s. Tomorrow's highs 70s and 80s at the coast. 80s to triple digits once again for the inland areas. And we do have the heat advisories and warnings remaining in effect until Thursday evening for many areas. Right now, 77 in Goleta, 78 in Oxnard, and 83 degrees in San Luis Obispo. On the next Fresh Air, Ben Stiller. His new documentary about his parents is called Stiller and Mira, Nothing is Lost. Ben Stiller is also an executive producer and primary director of the series Severance. It's coming up right here on Fresh Air tonight at 7 on KCLU Public Radio.
2: Sausalito Summer Night. I think we're going to have that just about everywhere tonight, a very summery night. We're in the middle of our summer membership drive, day 3 here, as we come to you asking for your pledge of support to keep this vital programming and service on the air. And we just do it a handful of times a year, and we're doing that right now. So if you think about it, when KCLU first signed on the air 30-plus years ago, certainly the media and news landscape looked a lot different. Everything was, I think, maybe the term traditionalist. You know, newspapers were still very powerful. Television news, of course, all these things have changed over the years as the media landscape has shifted. The public square has shifted, too. But public radio has, it's changed dramatically, too, but it has remained steadfast in that mission of serving you with news and information that is well-vetted, it is sourced, and it is reliable. And that is something you almost cannot, in fact, you can't put a price on. Accurate and fair reporting in 2026 seems to be getting more and more rare, particularly with the hollowing out of news organizations like newspapers and TV news. 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
3: Hey, thank you so much, Mark. Good afternoon, everyone. You know, Mark, you were

0: Stream media. That's why you listen, friend. That's why we're a preset on your car, right? 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You know, I have a coffee habit, I'm going to confess to you. I didn't for a long time because I was had little kids and, you know, every single nickel went towards them. But I treat myself to a coffee, and I spend $6 when I do it. And so is it a coffee a week? 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Then pledge that a month. Great. 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
3: Acting Attorney General Todd Blanche faces questions from the Senate. His answers determine if senators will back his confirmation. Hear how it went tomorrow on Morning Edition from NPR News.
2: It is 4 o'clock right now on KCLU. As we check your ride, all clear. They've gotten rid of the two-vehicle collision northbound 101 at Central Avenue in Camarillo. Still got some debris in lanes northbound 101 just south of Bates Road in the Carpinteria area. Southbound 101 at Carrillo Street in Santa Barbara. Solo vehicle crash there. It is in lanes, at least it was last time we checked. And the southbound 101 is a slow go right now at Mission Street in Santa Barbara. Bringing you the sounds and stories of the California coast, this is 88.3 KCLU FM and HD Thousand Oaks, 102.3 FM, 1340 AM KCLU Santa Barbara, 96.7 KSYV Solvay, and 89.7 KCLM and KCLM HD Santa Maria, heard on 92.1 in San Luis Obispo. We're live online at kclu.org. 77 degrees at the Santa Barbara Airport now. The time is 4:01.
4: Live from NPR News in Washington, I'm Janine Herbst. Acting Attorney General Todd Blanche was on Capitol Hill for a Senate confirmation hearing to be permanent head of the Justice Department. It was a rocky hearing where he faced criticism by Republican Senator John Cornyn, who was defeated by a Trump-backed opponent in the Texas primary. Cornyn grilled Blanche about his role in creating a nearly $1.8 billion fund for purported victims of Justice Department persecution. Blanche needs all the Republican votes to get his nomination out of committee and on to the full Senate. NPR's Ryan Lucas has more.
5: Democrats are united in their opposition to Blanche's nomination. They say he's weaponized the department to go after President Trump's perceived enemies. They criticize his handling of the Epstein files, the firing of apolitical career employees at the Justice Department. The list really goes on and on. But for better or worse, when it comes to this confirmation, Blanche knows he really only has to worry about keeping all of the Republican senators on board.
4: NPR's Ryan Lucas reporting. Delegations from 65 countries are expected to be at the State Department tomorrow for a conference on the rise of political terrorism. NPR's Michelle Kellerman reports the Trump administration is focusing on left-wing groups.
6: Secretary of State Marco Rubio says that far-left political terrorism is on the rise in the Western Hemisphere, Europe, Asia, and beyond. And he calls this a blind spot for law enforcement. A State Department official tells reporters left-wing violence is rising to levels that haven't been seen since

0: the 1970s. Rubio is bringing together experts from around the world for a one-day conference on this to better map the threat and come up with ways to counter it, though many in Europe have raised alarms about right-wing political violence that is not a focus of this conference. Michelle Kellerman, NPR News, the State Department.
1: The final is set in men's World Cup soccer. Argentina will face Spain in the final on Sunday. Argentina beat England today 2-1 in the semifinal. This after fans were treated to another nail-biter victory in the knockout round. Reporter Natalie Alcoba has more from Buenos Aires.
2: This is the sound of victory in Buenos Aires after a stunning come-from-behind win for Argentina's national football team in a semifinal match with England at the World Cup. It's one of soccer's most storied rivalries between two countries that have battled on and off the pitch. They fought a war in 1982 over the Falkland Islands, and in 1986, Diego Maradona scored the iconic Hand of God goal. This time, the magic came from Lionel Messi, who set up the winning header from Lautaro Martinez in the waning minutes of the game. It means Argentina will face Spain in the final on Sunday in New Jersey. I'm Natalie Alcoba in Buenos Aires for NPR News.
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3: With KCLU News, I'm Dave Meyer. Meteorologists say the heat wave hitting the Tri-Counties peaked today, but the extreme heat warning for parts of the Tri-Counties will continue for another day. KCLU's Lance Orozco has the story.
4: The intense heat was mainly focused on inland and mountain areas, with the Cuyama Valley topping out at around 100 degrees and highs in the mid-90s for the Ojai Valley. Along the coast, it was surprisingly mild with highs in the mid-70s. Still, the extreme heat warning remains in effect for much of the region until 8 tomorrow night. The biggest concern right now is the potential for strong wind in Santa Barbara and Ventura County mountains tonight and overnight. It's prompted a red flag warning for wildfire danger in those areas until 9 tomorrow morning. There'll be minor cooling tomorrow with dramatic cooling Friday and Saturday. Dangerous riptide and surf conditions continue in the central and south coast, so people are being advised to stay out of the ocean for the rest of the day. Lance Orozco, KCLU News.
3: Santa Barbara County is trying to streamline the process of getting permits for construction projects. KCLU's Ben Hayes has the story.
5: People in Santa Barbara County can benefit from using online permitting. The county uses a program called Acela, which is designed to track business and residential projects and where they are in the approval process. Santa Barbara County 4th District Supervisor Bob Nelson says it's designed to speed up things.
6: Instead of having very expensive staff go through your plans, in the near future, you're going to be able to upload it. You're actually going to get feedback from an AI-generated engine in some way and give you that feedback immediately so that you can make those corrections, resubmit them, and hopefully get a faster turnaround on your permits so that people can get to work.
5: Supervisor Nelson said the online tool can identify why projects are being held up and how to get them moving again. He says the hope is to end finger-pointing and speed up approval time for construction. I'm Ben Hayes, KCLU News.
3: Rescuers are still searching for three people missing after a boat sank in San Francisco Bay near Alcatraz Island as part of memorial services. One person was pulled from the water but later died, and 16 others were rescued Tuesday afternoon. A dog on board also died. This is KCLU Public Radio News.
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8: Oop. There we go. I'm here. It's 4:06, and it's the KCLU membership drive. We're about halfway through right now. The membership drive will wrap up on Saturday after our traditional 3-hour wait, don't tell me marathon. That's about 10 to 1 on Saturday, of course. Now, you know, we talk a lot during membership drives about longtime listeners and supporters of KCLU, but we also know there is a section of the audience out there that maybe just discovered KCLU. Maybe they just moved to the area. Or maybe they just haven't been paying attention to the radio in a while, and they were, you know, kind of dial scanning one day and landed on Terry Gross in the middle of an interview, or maybe a news report from Lance Orozco or something like that. And they're like, what is this? This is cool. I like it. Now we're here to say, please give if you like it. And, you know, contributing listeners provide the largest share of the funding that makes all of your listening possible, whether you're a new listener or a longtime listener. And, you know, helping to support this public radio station right now is a good deed just in and of itself. 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There's also something else that's happening right now. 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Good afternoon. I'm Mark Dugan, and Mary Olson is in the studio with me today.
9: Good afternoon, Mark, and good afternoon to you. So I want to refresh your memory, friends. 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Friends of KCLU in Santa Ynez issued a $2,500 challenge to encourage you to support KCLU during All Things Considered this afternoon. What that means in the 4, 5, and 6 o'clock hour, when we make our hourly goals, and I'm going to say when we do it because I know we can do it with your help, we're going to earn this additional money, and that's a lot of additional money to help pay for this program and all the other programs that you enjoy on KCLU. So in the 4 o'clock hour, we have a modest goal just to warm you up and get things going. We are looking for six gifts at kclu.org or calling 805-493-9200. Now, what's dangerous about this, Mark, is because when you have a modest number like six, everyone listening thinks, oh, that's going to be easy. I don't have to do anything. I don't have to, you know, stop painting my fingernails. I don't have to stop defrosting chicken. Someone else is going to do it. But that's dangerous because it's that elusive someone else that everyone's waiting for. Friend, you are that someone. You are the person we're talking to, right? Get the ball rolling. Waiting on our very first gift this hour. We just need six, but we do need them because if we don't make this hour, we cannot continue in the 5 and 6 o'clock hour. I know your heart's in the right place. You've been listening since Monday and you thought, I'll do it at lunch. I'll do it tonight. Hey, first thing in the morning, or I'll jump online and I'll do it. And we get it. The days can just fly by really quickly. But we're not going to be here next week whispering in your ear, giving you the website. Do it now, friend. People-powered radio. And the people that we're talking to, one of them is you, kclu.org.
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10: 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I'm Elsa Chang in Culver City, California.
11: And I'm Scott Detrow in Washington. The situation in the Strait of Hormuz escalated yet again today. The U.S. reimposed its blockade on Iranian ports, and the U.N. is warning commercial ships not to risk the crossing. The strait is the main route out of the Persian Gulf, and with that passage now too dangerous, thousands of people on board commercial ships remain stranded, and an international effort to evacuate them is on hold. We're going to bring in now Arsenio Dominguez, the Secretary General of the United Nations International Maritime Organization. Thanks for joining us.
12: My pleasure.
11: Let me start this broadly. How do you even begin approaching your job when two countries are at war and the Strait of Hormuz is a bargaining chip and the central focus of that war?
12: It's one of the reasons why we exist. This is one of the main roles of the International Maritime Organization and, of course, my role in my duties to find all the solutions and look into all the mechanisms that we can put in place in order to guarantee that shipping that represents and transport around 90% of global goods for the benefits of everyone can do it without being hampered, without challenges, and in a very sustainable, secure, and sound manner. That's why we're so invested in engaging not only with the countries in the region, but those particularly in the conflict, in resume the operations of shipping in the way that they were before the conflict started.
11: Have you ever dealt with anything at this level before? Is this totally unprecedented, or was there a playbook as this began on what you and your organization would do next?
12: Every now and then, we have to deal with some negative effects of geopolitics impacting shipping. What is happening in recent years is that it's been very continuous, and the way that we've been affected is pushing shipping to the limit. It started with the COVID pandemic. We continue to be the only mode of mass transportation that provided the necessary goods to the global population, even though it was detrimental to many seafarers. We were then affected with the invasion of Russia into Ukraine, and of course, the situation in the Black Sea and the Sea of Azov, which, by the way, is not over yet. Then we moved straight into the attack of the Houthis, two commercial vessels in the Red Sea, and now we are dealing with the situation in the Persian Gulf, in particular the Strait of Hormuz. So it's been a continuous negative effect on shipping when geopolitics are using it as collateral. Of course, the innocent seafarers, our main priority, have been affected throughout all this period, and shipping has also suffered.
11: Let me ask what your immediate priorities are in a moment like this. Is it to get the people stuck on ships out of the strait safely? Is it to work to have a long-term plan in place to keep shipping moving again? Is it to make sure the strait is demined? Like, what is your triage list each day?
12: There are several priorities. The first one is the evacuation of the innocent civilian seafarers. Around 6,000 of them remain trapped in the Persian Gulf since the conflict started. And their situation is dire because the supplies that they required, the assistance, medical assistance, fatigue, mental health, continues to increase for as long as this conflict is extended. Once we actually move forward on the evacuation of seafarers, the next step is to make the strait safe again. And that in particular is the demining of the traffic separation scheme. The moment that that takes place, the next step is the resumption of trade in the Strait of Hormuz to start increasing to the levels that we saw before the conflict of around 135 vessels a day. So we just need to go step by step in order to achieve the main goal.
11: How frequently do you directly talk to people on these ships? What do you tell them?
12: I had the opportunity to speak to some of them. Some have actually thankfully evacuated the Strait of Hormuz, and they tell me in particular the hardship that they go through, but also how they support each other. But one specific message is that they feel abandoned. They feel that whenever the focus on the conflict in the Strait of Hormuz reaches the headlines, it's normally the economic impact that has on the global population and not so much on the innocent seafarers that get caught into these conflicts by just doing the jobs. So they want more recognition of how vital they are, how important they are, and how they're risking their lives, how they've been away from their loved ones for a long period of time for the benefits of everyone else. And this is why I continue to put seafarers first on any conversations that I will have, not only on this topic, but on any other one relevant to them.
11: It's mid-July at this point. Any sort of momentum toward a long-term solution seems to be out the window in recent weeks. What is your level of hope that some sort of normalcy can be put back in place in the near future, if not by the end of this year?
12: The fact that the parties in the conflict remain engaged, there is a memorandum of understanding that, for me, allows those parties to maintain that engagement or re-engage, find out what are the areas where the common agreement remains and the areas where further conversations and further clarification is required. The moment that things de-escalate and the countries go back onto the table, things will start moving forward again. We had the opportunity to introduce that evacuation framework right after the MOU was signed. And in a matter of a few days, we evacuated nearly 3,000 seafarers. So progress can be made once the situation de-escalates. And that's when we're working on it. That's the call from all the member states of the IMO.
11: That's Arsenio Dominguez, the Secretary General of the International Maritime Organization at the United Nations. Thank you so much for talking to us.
12: Thank you.
10: Survivors of convicted sex offender Jeffrey Epstein have learned to live in two worlds. Today, in public, they protested against the confirmation hearing of acting Attorney General Todd Blanche. In private, they are still living their lives and working through their trauma. NPR's Ava Berger shares the experience of one of these women.
13: On a recent morning at home in New Jersey, Danny Bensky and her son sat at their kitchen table, along with two stuffed bunnies and a Pokemon ball. She's helping 6-year-old Dax write an end-of-year thank-you note for his kindergarten teacher.
14: Yeah, this is going to get to the top of you.
15: Totally. So I think thank you for being there goes on this side. And I think
13: Bensky is 39 with bright blonde hair. She's full of energy and smiles. There are a million thoughts racing through her mind.
15: There's no real escaping, you know.
13: Bensky is scheduled to be a witness for the Democrats at Todd Blanche's confirmation hearing. And by escaping, Bensky means that that advocacy work now revolves around the trauma that left her with a diagnosis of PTSD.
15: I met Jeffrey Epstein in 2004. I was there for roughly the year.
13: Bensky says Epstein began abusing her when she was 17 and a ballet dancer in New York. She gave Epstein massages in his penthouse, and that, she says, escalated into him asking her to undress.
15: When people ask you to recount your abuse, a lot of the time for survivors, it feels like you're walking into your own coma because you tried so hard to avoid what was happening actively to you, and now you're trying to remember all the parts that you blacked out.
13: Bensky's dining room table is covered with photos of her dressed in black leotards and pink tights. They're a reminder of the girl she was before and then after Epstein came into her life. As she talked, Bensky flipped through the photos.
15: I get really sad for the kid and for, like, the person that I think I probably could have been if I stuck with dance in the way that I originally, you know, intended.
13: Last September, Bensky joined a prominent group of Epstein survivors advocating for justice. Since then, the Department of Justice has released millions of documents related to Epstein. But still, no one other than Epstein's associate Ghislaine Maxwell has been tried and sentenced. Epstein died in prison in 2019 while awaiting trial on federal sex trafficking charges.
16: What's happening?
15: Good morning.
13: In early June, Bensky met up with fellow survivor Annie Farmer. The two were in a crowded hotel lobby before taking the stage at a conference in D.C. with other advocates. Farmer has testified twice in court about Epstein and Maxwell's abuse. She says before Congress required the release of the Epstein files.
17: I came in with a heavy amount of skepticism.
13: And now,
17: you know, it doesn't feel like enough, but I think also it's something that we didn't have for a long time.
13: As the pair talked, they laughed and joked, like about how a photo of Bensky's chihuahua was redacted in the files, but not Bensky's private information.
17: You're either crying laughing or you're crying sad, right? And I would rather be crying laughing than crying sad.
13: For Farmer, the advocacy is now rooted in a greater cause.
17: People get so in the weeds and focused on, you know, just one case. And so that, I think that's frustrating. I want people to understand it as like part of a wider issue.
13: These days in D.C. are long and emotionally draining. The conference was an all-day affair of panels.
18: When survivors speak, change happens. Thank you all.
13: The survivors were constantly being pulled to the side to meet fellow activists and local officials, like New Mexico's Attorney General. For some, the emotional toll manifested physically. One woman spent hours throwing up, and Bensky ran around finding crackers and a seltzer. It's this family they created out of so much pain that keeps them going, she said.
14: Hey, Mom, can I run ahead?
17: Yeah, you can run ahead. Go ahead.
13: Back at home, Bensky sometimes wishes she could spend all day in bed watching crappy TV after these trips like the recent one to D.C., but Dax needs his mom to walk him to school.
14: And this is my playground.
17: This is your playground.
14: This is where I get recess.
13: Bensky drops into her local coffee shop on her way home, where the barista knows she's an Epstein survivor. She says it can be frustrating.
15: We do have kids. We do have lives. We are real people. Like, I'm a dance teacher choreographer. Like, that has always been my passion. And yet again, it feels like Jeffrey has a way of constantly derailing your life.
13: Maybe someday they'll remove the name Epstein from Epstein survivors, she says. But for now, he's still as present in their lives as ever. Ava Berger, NPR News.

0: Good afternoon. Just about 4:22 now. You're listening to KCLU, NPR for the California Coast. I'm Dave Meyer. The recent funeral for Iran's supreme leader drew attention to the many Iranians seeking revenge against the U.S. and are angry at their government for entering ceasefire talks.
1: These are the people who are creating a very toxic environment internally for diplomacy.
0: More on these hardliners and how much power they actually have at 4:40 right here on KCLU. Two Central Coast men are now serving jail sentences for what prosecutors call a brutal, unprovoked attack on an elderly homeless man sleeping in a park. Please note this story contains some sensitive content. The attack occurred in March in the gazebo at Arroyo Grande's Elm Street Park. The victim awoke to find someone urinating on him. Prosecutors say Bose Brigham and Malachi Hayes then began punching and kicking the man. Brigham recorded the attack on his cell phone. The video recovered from their cell phones that the men could be hearing laughing. They even shared some of their videos of the attack with others on social media. The man was left with a permanent brain injury. Brigham pleaded guilty, and Hayes no contest to felony elder abuse charges with enhancements to the criminal counts. They were sentenced to 364 days each in the San Luis Obispo County Jail, 4 years probation, and a ban from using social media for 4 years. Let's check the ride right now. They've cleared that solo vehicle crash from lanes southbound 101 at Carrillo Street in Santa Barbara. The debris has also gone from lanes northbound 101 just south of Bates Road in Carpinteria. Got a one. This is a northbound 33 just south of Matilaha Canyon. Some parked vehicles are creating a hazard there right now. Heat advisories and warnings remain in effect until Thursday evening for many areas. A few degrees of cooling are expected tomorrow and even more on Friday, with temperatures returning to near normal over the weekend. Some gusty northerly winds are again expected across portions of southern Santa Barbara County. Tonight's lows mostly in the 60s. Tomorrow's highs 70s and 80s at the coast. And we'll see 90s to triple digits in some of the inland areas. Checking some temperatures around the area. It's 74 degrees right now in Goleta, 78 at Point Magoo, and 93 in Solvang.
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0: Here we are in the afternoon portion of our day three of our summer membership campaign on KCLU. Thanks for listening in today. If you've already given during our membership drive, thank you. If you're about to give, thank you. If you're maybe it's a busy Wednesday. I know how Wednesdays get to be, but you need to like wait until tomorrow afternoon when you finally got a breather to make your donation. That'd be great too, just as long as you do it during our membership drive. We'll thank you for that as well. Also, thank you for helping us earn an additional $2,500 by making your gift today during All Things Considered, thanks to some friends in Santa Ynez Valley who love KCLU so much that they've issued a $2,500 challenge to encourage you and others to support KCLU during All Things Considered this afternoon. Of course, we've got plenty of great premiums to offer right now.
1: Yeah, I'm excited.
0: I know.
1: You know, you're looking at the same green sheet I'm looking at. You guys, you're going to want to get in on this.
0: Yeah.
1: You have the opportunity, something brand new that we were just given, to do some of the coolest stuff. And Mark, now you moved here just to, you know, almost 2 years ago now,
0: uh-huh,
1: from Colorado. Okay, I have lived here for a very long time. I haven't done any of these things, I'm ashamed to say, and every single one of them is fantastic. You guys, our good friends at Island Packers Tour, unbelievable place. They offer all kinds of adventures like hikes and whale watching and harbor cruises and day trips to the Channel Islands. I'm so ashamed, Mark. I have never done that yet. We have, as you can see, unbelievable gift certificates. Each trip is for two people, and it's for a modest amount of money.
0: Yeah, it is like $10 a month.
1: Yeah.
0: Or $120 one-time gift. And we've got several different packages here. The Winter Whale Watching Tour, which of course
1: that
0: will be
1: fun.
0: It is a specific wintertime thing, so you got to wait till December. But, you know, what a great like Christmas holiday time gift for you and friends and family. Also, the Anacapa Shoreline Cruise, the day trip to Santa Cruz Island. I mean, scenic hikes, whale watching, harbor cruises.
1: You know, I had a friend do this, and they are offering, they gifted to us, and thank you to them again, for $20 a month or a one-time gift of $240. It's the Santa Cruz Island trip to Prisoner's Harbor with a visit to the Painted Cave.
0: Yeah.
1: That's supposed to be very, very cool. Now, the one thing I wanted to point out, we kept these really low. In every single one of these, we only made, you know, it's like valued, if it's valued at like $10, we made the request $120. So you're getting, I mean, a full value here. And we wanted to keep it modest because we wanted something exciting that you could come on board and be a KCLU member at $10 a month and get something super cool as a thank you. So they're all on our website. Go to KCLU.org, and put in, for example, $10 a month. There's a drop-down menu, and you're going to see the groovy KCLU socks, and you're going to see the Doug Marjoram wine, the Riviera Rosé, which is really lovely. And you're also going to see the Island Packers tours, and you can choose them. Now, listen, the whale watching, for example, there are only two of those offered. So if you're interested in that, go to KCLU.org and snag it, because I guarantee you when we're an hour from now, they'll be gone. Same thing, we have Anacapa Shoreline Cruise. There are only five available. So get them while you can at KCLU.org.
0: Yeah, and there are some other things there that you can read about. The Diana Ross tickets, of course. We've got the donor party coming up in about a little over a month or so here at the KCLU studios. So find out more about that at KCLU.org. And once you peruse the details on the gifts that we have for you, what better time to hit the donate button? It's there in the upper right-hand corner. It takes just a few minutes. It's quick, it's easy, and most importantly these days, it's secure. You're not going to land on some sort of spam mailing list. Do it right now. We thank you in advance. KCLU.org.
2: Student loan borrowers thought they had a deal for a repayment plan with the Biden administration. And then things changed.
3: I signed up in good faith, trusting that the government would not pull the rug out from under me.
2: I'm Kai Rizdal. 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
5: Acting Attorney General Todd Blanche faces questions from the Senate Judiciary Committee. Blanche filled in for Pam Bondi since she left the Justice Department in April. And like Bondi, he used to be a lawyer for President Trump. His answers determine if senators will back him for the job permanently. Can he gain their support? That's on the next Morning Edition from NPR News.
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7: Live from NPR News in Culver City, California, I'm Duane Brown. Acting Attorney General Todd Blanche was on Capitol Hill today for a high-stakes confirmation hearing. The Senate Judiciary Committee is considering whether to give President Trump's former personal attorney the job permanently. Democrats press Blanche over the Justice Department's handling of the Jeffrey Epstein files, as well as his investigations into Trump's political opponents. Here's Senator Cory Booker.
8: Again and again, you seem to be favoring the interests of a president and the powerful. You've chosen Trump over truth. You've chosen corporations over the Constitution. And you failed to meet the test. I'll say this in closing. This is why your nomination should fail. The Attorney General's client is not the president. It's the American people.
7: Blanche's confirmation could hinge on a small number of Republicans who have not yet committed to supporting him. New York City's mayor says he will expand special education programs for preschoolers across the nation's largest public school system. NPR's Janaki Mehta reports New York is spending more than $67 million on special ed.
9: The new program is part of Mayor Mamdani's effort to address long-standing gaps in early childhood education. The move comes as the U.S. Department of Education works to dismantle itself and reshape special education oversight at the federal level. The city's public schools are in the process of hiring hundreds of staffers. Among other things, they would help speed up the delay families face in getting evaluations for their children. There's a focus on expanding services for students with autism in preschool, as the number of kids with that diagnosis continues to increase across the country. The program will launch this fall in 14 of the 32 community school districts in the city. Janaki Mehta, NPR News.
7: Stocks finished higher on Wall Street today. This is NPR. British Prime Minister Keir Starmer chaired his final cabinet meeting today and also appeared before Parliament for the last time. NPR's Lauren Freyer reports the mood was different this time around.
10: It was a change from the normally adversarial vibe. Instead of shouting at the prime minister or booing him, the opposition leader, Kemi Badenoch, paid tribute to him. As Starmer acknowledged,
11: "This is the end of my political journey."
10: Starmer led his centre-left Labour Party to a landslide win 2 years ago, but his personal approval ratings dwindled. After dismal results in May municipal elections, his Labour lawmakers turned on him in favour of former Manchester Mayor Andy Burnham, who takes control of the party on Friday and gets sworn in as Prime Minister Monday. Some of Starmer's cabinet ministers were in tears as he ended his final PMQs with this:
11: "To my wife and children, I love you. Goodbye."
10: And received a standing ovation. Lauren Freyer, NPR News, London.
7: Well, temperatures are not only hot across the Midwest and Northeast, heavy smoke from wildfires forced thousands of visitors to flee from a remote Minnesota wilderness area. Authorities say strong winds from Canada's more than 100 wildfires are pushing the unhealthy air into the northeastern U.S. Air quality warnings are now extended from Minnesota through Toronto and into New York. 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
12: Ben Stiller on his parents' marriage, their comedy partnership, and what it was like being their son. They were popular in the 60s and 70s as the comedy duo Stiller and Mara. After their deaths, Ben found a stash of audio recordings his father had made of his conversations and arguments with Anne about their marriage and their act. Those tapes are at the center of Ben's new documentary about his parents.
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2: 4:34 now. Things looking pretty good on both the central and south coast as far as the traffic is concerned. Southbound 101, a slow go at Carrillo Street in Santa Barbara, and again right around Rincon Beach Park into the Ventura area. Do have heat advisories remaining in effect until tomorrow evening for many areas.
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0: And we're in the middle of our summer membership drive here on KCLU, day 3 of this campaign. raising critical funds for public radio at this very critical time. You know, programs like All Things Considered, NPR doesn't give that to us for free. No, we actually have to pay for it. And of course, Mary Olson, who's sitting across from me in the studio as general manager, she sees those numbers in stark detail.
1: Yes. Listen, friends, so when we lost federal funding, it'll be a year ago on Friday. I can't believe it. We took a huge hit. And you guys came through for us. You jumped up. You rallied. You were angry. You were angry that your, you know, beloved public radio and public television, same thing happened to them, that the funding was gone. Now, we were lucky because you guys stepped up and you filled in that shortfall immediately. Thank you again to everyone who did that. But now we're at a spot where all those folks, we had a bunch of people, which was exciting, who had never given before or hadn't given in a super long time, step up and give. Now is the time to renew, because remember, the shortfall isn't going away. It's going to be here for perpetuity. So we have to generate income through our beloved and wonderful listeners. That is you. And I'm really proud of the fact that we have a high, gosh, it's over, I think it's 91% maybe of our entire budget comes from you. It comes from you, our listeners. The rest of it comes from businesses. 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But we have to make the first hour first. We have 6 gifts that are needed between now and the top of the hour. And friend, we're waiting on our very first gift. Won't that be you now at kclu.org?
0: Yeah, choose an amount that works for you. Of course, you know, the money is, it's tight for a lot of people right now. And, you know, your money is tugged in many different ways. 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Anytime you call and change your monthly amount, it also takes just minutes. You can call it, you can do it online. And that's something we sometimes don't talk enough about, is that, you know, it's also a good time in this time of critical need for KCLU and public broadcasting generally to increase your donation. Maybe you're just feeling, you know what, I haven't given enough. I think I need to kick in just a little bit more, particularly in this critical time of need. It's a good time to do that, and a great way to do that is by becoming a sustaining member. It's easy to do, and it's worry-free. 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
10: This is All Things Considered from NPR News. I'm Elsa Chang in Culver City, California.
15: And I'm Scott Detrow in Washington. The Centers for Disease Control and Prevention faced workforce cuts and multiple outbreaks during President Trump's second term. And for most of that time, it has cycled through a series of temporary leaders. Now it's one step closer to having a permanent director. President Trump's nominee faced the Senate Health, Education, Labor, and Pensions Committee in her confirmation hearing today. And Pierce Ping Wong was watching and is here to tell us more. Hey there.
16: Hey, Scott.
15: Remind us who the nominee is.
16: So her name is Erica Schwartz, and she has an impressive resume. She's a retired Rear Admiral in the U.S. Public Health Service, former Deputy Surgeon General in the first Trump administration, and also former Chief Medical Officer in the Coast Guard. And this was Schwartz's first public appearance since she was nominated for the role in April.
17: As CDC Director, my sacred responsibility is to provide the American people with public health guidance that is clear, honest, and evidence-based. I will never betray the science.
16: Now, she's considered a mainstream candidate for the role, is generally supportive of vaccines, and she had good rapport with both Republicans and Democrats on the Health Committee. Senator Zawal Stripe said she was well-qualified, but she did get some tough questions on how she'd steer the agency in these tough political times.
15: It is worth reminding everyone, the last confirmed director did not last that long, right?
16: That's right, Scott. So her name was Susan Menares, and she served just 29 days last August before she was fired by Health Secretary Robert F. Kennedy Jr. for standing up to him. She said it was for refusing to rubber stamp his directives on vaccines. Now, in today's hearings, senators asked Schwartz how she would stand up to Kennedy if they disagree. Here's an exchange with Senator Bill Cassidy, Republican from Louisiana, who chairs the committee.
18: Will you have the ability to say no to junk science and to say yes to that which has been firmly established and to stick up for what is actually right and true as opposed to that which is superstition and prejudice?
17: Chairman, I have always stood up for what is right and what is true, and I believe that I will continue to do that.
16: Now, Schwartz was in a difficult position. She had to toe the line between praising President Trump and Kennedy, who put her up for this role, while also assuring the committee that she would act independently. A few times, she responded by saying the president or secretary would never ask her to implement an unscientific policy or to not follow the law, despite what happened with the last director. And the senators weren't fully buying it. Public health veterans weren't either. I heard from some after who said that they had wanted to hear more direct answers and a stronger stand against political interference.
15: What are just some of the challenges that the CDC has faced during this stretch?
16: So former CDC staff tell me that the cuts to funding and the political pressures from the Trump administration have really damaged the agency's ability to operate and its reputation. In her hearing today, Dr. Schwartz said that her top priority would be restoring trust. She talked about trust with the public, being humble, not arrogant or paternalistic. She said she wanted to be the CDC director for all Americans and not just the ones that believe in vaccines. And Schwartz also talked about rebuilding trust within the agency, between staff and the political leadership there. She pledged more transparency inside and outside the agency and said that she would work to restore confidence, strengthen scientific integrity, and focus on the CDC's mission to protect the health and safety of the American people. But when she was pressed for details, she was light on the plans for how she would accomplish it.
15: And Pierce Ping Wong, thanks so much for your reporting.
16: You're welcome.
10: Hardliners in Iran turned out in full force at the funeral of Ayatollah Ali Khamenei earlier this month. Many called for revenge, angry at the Iranian government for entering ceasefire talks with the U.S. Now, those talks have since broken down, and there is debate about how much clout these hardliners carry. But as NPR's Hadil Al-Shalchi reports, they are useful to the current regime.
19: In a video posted online, the Iranian Foreign Minister Abbas Araghchi, who had been leading ceasefire talks with the U.S., is jostled in a mob of people all dressed in black. Death to the compromiser! Death to the compromiser! They shout at him. They're mourners at the funeral of Ayatollah Ali Khamenei, who was killed in U.S.-Israeli airstrikes on the first day of the war. Some carry signs reading "Kill Trump" and wave red flags that symbolize their calls. The cry goes, "Revenge, revenge." These ultra-hardliners want the Iranian regime to continue fighting the United States. They were shaming Araghchi for engaging in ceasefire talks. In another video, mourners gather around hardline politician Saeed Jalili, who has been vehemently anti-U.S. Jalili, you are our only hope, one woman shouts at him. Another clip shows Hossein Shariat Madori, an ultra-conservative author, proposing a condition to any ceasefire. One of our demands is the arrest of President Trump, he says. Ali Vaez is the Iran Project Director at International Crisis Group. He says many of these people became further radicalized after the U.S.-Israeli war with Iran started. And while some of their rhetoric is anti-regime, current Iranian leaders need them to survive.
20: These are the people who are willing to come to the streets and fight with any internal opponents to ensure the regime's survival. At the same time, they are also creating a very toxic environment internally for diplomacy.
19: In June, the U.S. and Iran had signed a memorandum of understanding that would have limited Iran's nuclear program in return for sanctions relief and talks to end the war permanently. But the fragile deal quickly unraveled after the U.S. and Iran began trading strikes in July and Trump declared the ceasefire over. Vaez says the preliminary agreement would have also been bad for some of those who gain financially from keeping Iran at war.
20: There have been an entire class often associated and affiliated with the Revolutionary Guards who've been enriched through creating channels for circumventing U.S. sanctions. So they manage the black market and they don't want economic reopening of the country.
19: Under the agreement, Iran would have been allowed to sell oil on the international market, making black market transactions less lucrative.
20: If you imagine the commission that these people would get from those transactions, all of that could have evaporated if this MOU would have been fully implemented.
19: But Vaez says that while hardliners are pivotal to keeping the current Iranian regime alive, they don't call the shots. He says Iran is ruled by a group of decision makers who are connected to the powerful Islamic Revolutionary Guard, which doesn't include many of these hardliners. Those decision makers had the same strategic objectives: give Iran an economic reprieve and regroup for future conflicts.
20: Yes, there are lots of debates and differences, but that doesn't really affect the policymakers because they hold the power and there's no one really outside of that realm who can challenge them.
19: While hardliners may not move the needle of diplomacy, they are loud and the regime tolerates and fuels their message. In a rare address last week by the son of Ayatollah Ali Khamenei and current Iranian leader, Ayatollah Mojtaba Khamenei called for revenge. A news anchor read his statement on Iranian state TV. We pledge to take revenge for your pure blood and all the martyrs of these two wars, he said. This revenge is the will of our nation and must be carried out without fail, he said. Hadil Al-Shalchi, NPR News, Istanbul.

0: You're listening to All Things Considered from NPR News. Now to southern Utah, where the largest wildfire in the country is burning. Since it started 3 weeks ago, it has consumed more than 100,000 acres of forest in the mountains outside the town of Monticello. People there remain ready to evacuate at a moment's notice. Member station KSUT's Adam Burke reports.
1: For the last week, dozens of people here have been gathering every evening on the west edge of town when a long line of fire trucks roll out of the Abajo Mountains. They've been through a lot since the Babylon Fire started June 26th, when dry conditions and 50-mile-an-hour winds blew the fire up quickly.
2: The first few days, it was moving 20,000 acres a day.
1: Kevin Dunn is Monticello's mayor.
2: Almost 1,000 acres an hour. And at that point, it was completely uncontrollable.
1: Initially, the fire grew inside a buffer of national forest land. But by July 6th, a roiling tower of dark smoke appeared just over the mountain a few miles west of the city.
2: It literally looks like there's been an atomic explosion back there. There's lightning flashing everywhere from the particles in the upper atmosphere. The town was completely engulfed in ash. We had pine needles falling, leaves partially burned, falling all over town. It was truly apocalyptic.
1: That afternoon, Dunn fielded calls from anxious residents.
2: What are we doing, Mayor? What's happening?
1: Officials put much of the town of about 2,000 people on notice. Be ready to evacuate immediately.
3: We've been ready to go for over a week. Luckily, it hasn't gotten to the go stage.
1: Bonnie DeRosier moved to Monticello from Florida about 25 years ago.
3: I've seen neighbors get as much in their car as they can, which is not wrong. I mean, your whole life, you hate to think of it going up in flames.
1: To date, federal agencies have spent nearly $42 million on the Babylon Fire, bringing in helicopters, air tankers, drones, and more than 1,500 firefighters. Crews carved a fire break in the oak brush west of Monticello. And then the weather changed. Thunderstorms rolled in. The fire is now 54% contained.
4: Mother Nature, sprinkle a little bit of water out there. I'll take it.
1: Mac McFarland took over leadership of the federal response to the Babylon Fire on Sunday. He reminded the public at his first briefing for them that just a few weeks ago, three firefighters died in the Knowles Fire in western Colorado.
4: Interview after interview with people involved in that fire said, I have never seen in all my years in fire the fuels and the fire behavior that we saw there. So there's something different this year. I am not going to take down and let down my guard because we've got a little bit of rain out there.
1: But with moisture in the air and less ominous smoke, Monticello residents are feeling optimistic.
5: Grammy, they're coming! No. They're coming! Hurry!
1: Last night, on the edge of town, about 45 people cheered and waved homemade signs as firefighters came in from the mountains. Some firefighters smile and honk their horns. Others can barely muster an exhausted nod.
6: This has helped.
1: Adrian Goodwin says gathering together each evening is better than stressing out at home alone.
6: Coming out here every night and saying thank you and seeing their faces and waving to them and showing them our love, that helped us get through.
1: Things have improved, but the fire is still dangerous. How much longer it will threaten Monticello will depend on the weather. For NPR News, I'm Adam Burke in Monticello, Utah.
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8: Good afternoon, 4:52 on your Wednesday. 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President Trump's nominee for Attorney General testifies on Capitol Hill and faces harsh criticism from Senate Democrats.
9: Again and again, you seem to be favoring the interests of a president and the powerful. 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
8: More on today's confirmation hearing for Acting Attorney General Todd Blanche. That's coming up at 5:10 here on KCLU. You can take part in a unique recycling event this weekend. If you've got something that's broken, like the electrical cord on a lamp or a toaster or a bicycle, you can get free help from experts on how to repair it. The Community Environmental Council is holding its Repair Cafe Santa Barbara event. 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You can bring up to 2 items to fix. 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A team of experts will be on hand to help you make repairs. 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Let's look at the roads right now. Got a new problem. Southbound 101 at West Main Street off-ramp in Ventura. It's a 2-vehicle collision on the right shoulder of the roadway. Got some slowing right now. Northbound 101 at Del Norte Boulevard in Oxnard, and southbound 101, still a slow go from Carrillo Street in Santa Barbara down through the Montecito construction zone. A few degrees of cooling are expected tomorrow and even more on Friday, with temperatures returning to near normal over the weekend. Some gusty northerly winds are again expected across portions of southern Santa Barbara County. Tonight's lows, mostly 60s. Tomorrow's highs, 70s and 80s at the coast, 90s to over 100 in some of the inland areas. Right now, 74 in Goleta, 78 at Point Magoo, and 93 degrees in Solvang. On the next Fresh Air, Ben Stiller. His new documentary about his parents is called Stiller and Mira, Nothing is Lost. Ben Stiller is also an executive producer and primary director of the series Severance. And he's on Fresh Air tonight at 7 right here on KCLU Public Radio.
10: It's our summer membership drive, day 3 here on KCLU. I'm Mark Dugan, along with Mary Olson in the studio this afternoon. You know, people have a lot of services in their lives, whether it's Netflix or the New York Times or Audible or whatever. You know, we're one of those services. So think about it. Does this information matter to you enough to support it? In just the half hour and the last half hour, we've heard all kinds of vital news stories from NPR. Well, here's some news stories from the KCLU News Department. We've got a report coming up in about 10 minutes in KCLU News. Lance Orozco will be sitting down behind the mic here shortly as well. 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
11: Good afternoon, Mark. Good afternoon to you. I have some good news, Mark. So just to refresh everyone's memory, we have this overall goal of $2,500, and each hour we have we're tasked with generating a certain amount of gifts. And how that's calculated is it's the cost of the program, what the average gift is, and how many calls need to come in per hour to pay for that hour. Mm-hmm. So in any case, this hour we had a very modest goal to get everyone warmed up. And I'm thrilled to say we are just one gift away from making this hour's goal. That is wonderful. And why that's so important, friends, is we need to make this hour's goal in order to be able to try now in the 5 o'clock hour. Thank you to the folks who stepped up. We really appreciate it. 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Now, one of the things I noticed, and I want to remind you, we just talked about this once, Island Packers Tour, really well known, well respected in this area. 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They very generously gave us

0: 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And
1: I mean,
0: I'm
1: it's
0: not.
1: In our backyard, literally.
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4: Acting Attorney General Todd Blanche faces questions from the Senate. His answers determine if senators will back his confirmation. Hear how it went tomorrow on Morning Edition from NPR News.
3: From Wake Up Until 9 Thursday here on KCLU. The time is 5 o'clock now. Let's have a check of the road. Southbound 101 at West Main Street off-ramp in Ventura. Got that two-vehicle collision now in the clearing stage. Finally, something on the Central Coast. It's a trailer hitch in lanes on the northbound 101 at Oso Street in San Luis Obispo. And the southbound 101 still a slow go from about Correa Street in Santa Barbara down through the Montecito construction zone. We are bringing you the sounds and stories of the California coast. 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
5: Live from NPR News in Washington, I'm Janine Hurst. Nearly half of House Democrats voted today in favor of cutting off aid to Israel. It wasn't enough to pass, but as NPR's Barbara Sprunt reports, the tally highlights a major shift in political support for a longtime ally of the United States.
6: The proposed amendment to a State Department funding bill would have removed over $3 billion in funding to Israel. It ultimately failed. The measure was introduced by Republican Congressman Thomas Massie of Kentucky, who has long advocated for a more isolationist posture when it comes to foreign policy. The issue divided Democratic leaders, who typically vote in lockstep. The number two Democrat in the House, Catherine Clark, voted to remove the funding for Israel. House Minority Leader Hakeem Jeffries called it overly broad and said it would also restrict the United States' ability to confront Hamas, Hezbollah, and other terrorist organizations in the region. Barbara Sprunt, NPR News.
5: President Trump today said ICE officers should continue to stop vehicles as they work to detain and deport people in the country without legal status. This despite two fatal shootings in a week, one in Texas, one in Maine, that led Homeland Security officials to issue a temporary halt to the practice. On social media, Trump defended vehicle stops, urging ICE to, quote, go back and do your very important job. An appeals court has ordered a lower court to close a decades-old school desegregation case in Louisiana. The Gulf State Newsroom's Aubrey Yuhas has more.
7: The Fifth Circuit said in a ruling this week that the district court overstepped when it denied a joint dismissal it had no choice but to accept. The opinion bucks legal precedent. Louisiana's attorney general has been pursuing this approach with support from the Department of Justice. Until Trump's second term, the DOJ, which brought many cases against school districts back in the 60s, was working to settle, not dismiss them. Louisiana's attorney general argues the orders are so old they're obsolete, and districts should be freed from court supervision. Civil rights groups say they're still relevant because there are lingering effects from segregation. There are dozens of open cases in the South. For NPR News, I'm Opera Yuhas in New Orleans.
5: The new chair of the Federal Reserve is vowing to put high inflation in the rearview mirror. Kevin Warsh testified before the Senate Banking Committee today for the first time since taking over at the central bank.